0: The 22nd of June at 10 a.m. on Zoom. People can just go to the West Marin Community Services website to get the link and register for this event. Correct, Stephanie?
1: Yes, westmarincommunityservices.org. Well, there will be a link on the landing page to be able to register.
0: That is super. And I look forward to talking to you in the future after this training, and maybe we can get a couple folks who went through it to discuss how they may be putting it to use.
1: Yes, absolutely. And we will be asking for feedback after this pilot to see if there's any changes, updates, how people felt about it. So hopefully after this pilot, we can roll it out as a workshop that's available countywide on an ongoing basis.
0: Well, that sounds great. And is there anything else you'd like to share with the listeners of KWMR, Stephanie Gallegos?
1: I'll add that if you have ever taken a suicide prevention training with Behavioral Health and Recovery Services or any other community-based organizations in Marin County, this will be a little bit shorter. Maybe you're familiar with mental health first aid, which is unfortunately an 8-hour long training. So hopefully this will be a more accessible version for community members to get an introduction to just being someone who can support friends, family, community members with mental health.
0: Well, super. And that sounds great. Thank you, Stephanie. I look forward to talking with you in the future about this.
1: Thanks, Amanda.
2: Well, hard to believe it, but we are in the cusp of summer here already.
3: Yes, we are.
2: And one of those things that we're supposed to do, that we need to do in the summer, is keep an eye on what's happening in the fall here, because that's when our real summer starts to happen in West Marin. The fog burns off and some of the great music festivals come our way. And the one that's on the top of my list today is Sound Summit, which is making its return to the Mountain Theater on top of Mount Tamalpais on Saturday, September 12th. And joining us now over the airwaves is Michael Nash, the producer of this amazing event, to talk about this year's Sound Summit. Hi, Michael. Good to see you.
3: Hey, Jeff. Thanks for having me. How you doing?
2: So this festival takes place in one of probably the most stunning locations you could want for live music. And it has been happening now for quite a while.
3: Yeah, this is going to be literally our 10th staging of Sound Summit this year.
2: Well, congratulations. Yeah. A decade. I don't know what anniversary that is, the 10th. Is it silver? Something like that.
3: I got to go look up some medals.
2: Something along.
3: It's good to get there, put it that way.
2: It must in some ways get easier each year as you kind of codify the way you do things. How's it going this year?
3: It's going well. I mean, I think the answer to your question is more familiar each year. There's always challenges inherent, dare I say, on doing a music festival on a mountain. It's uphill, pun intended, in many ways. But it's more comfortable. I think the more I've done this and we've done this as a team, you know, I just tend to embrace challenge and channel my inner Buddhist. It's not like an adversary, but it's more like, oh, okay, well, we'll take care of that. Yeah. We'll take care of that. It's a calmer path. It is easier, quote unquote, or at least more familiar.
2: Right. Well, it's an unusual setting in some ways, because you got to get people up onto the top of the mountain. There's for some, there's some hiking involved. In fact, actually, that's what I did last year when we came up. Took the stagecoach from Bolinas with some cousins from Australia to Pantol, and then we hiked up there. And I kind of didn't tell them what was happening. And all of a sudden,
3: really?
2: I mean, they knew. I was like, oh, yeah, there's some music up on the mountain, but I think they didn't have a sense of the scale. And it was a sweet moment. So the lineup was announced just this week, and must be also challenging and an exciting adventure to put this together each year. Let's dig in. Let's talk about the lineup. Who do we have coming this year?
3: Yeah, and just quickly to respond to your comment, some years I have this dream date of everyone I want, and shockingly it works out perfectly, and I'm like, wow, how did that happen? That's amazing. And then sometimes everything I anticipated doesn't happen at all, and we end up with something completely different, which is also super cool. So it's an adventure ride, put it that way.
2: Yeah.
3: But this year, let's see, from the top down, we have Father John Misty playing with his full electric band. Some people may recall he did an intimate acoustic set 5 years ago, just coming out of the pandemic, and we wanted him to come back with his full ensemble, and he wanted to as well. So he's psyched to play this year, and it's going to be, I think, great. He really likes the venue, and that's always cool. Then just before him, we have Guster, who's been around for a bit. They're very kind of a beloved harmony-driven indie rocker lifers. They're
2: Yeah,
3: fun.
2: 100%.
3: They're really cool, well-intentioned, and do a lot of great stuff and great hooks and vibe. So we're psyched about that. Then Marin local Jerry Harrison has a new project, which is celebrating 50 years of this band he used to be in called Talking
2: Oh
3: Heads. Yeah,
2: yeah,
3: Talking
2: I
3: Heads.
2: think I've heard of them.
3: Have you heard of him? Yeah, they did some cool shit. He did this Remain in Light project for a while with Adrian Belew that
2: Right.
3: honored a particular arc of their music, but this is much broader. And so he's going to have an all-star band and, like a whole robust, repertoire of Talking Heads tunes to celebrate. So we're psyched. And he's wanted to play the show we've heard for a while. So it's cool. He lives on the mountain. So
2: That's
3: that's
2: right.
3: kind of,
2: Yeah.
3: yeah. That's great. So, and then before him, we have this very cool female quartet, La Luz, who's, I don't think they fit into any genre. They're sort of dreamy surf noir psych rockers, a
2: Yeah.
3: little bit of everything, but they've got a great sound. They're a Hispanic female quartet, and we just like their whole vibe. So
2: Yeah,
3: we're excited about it.
2: I'm a fan of La Luz for
3: Oh,
2: sure.
3: you are?
2: There's some really killer harmony stuff happening in that band too. I
3: Yes,
2: love what they do.
3: absolutely.
2: Sort of
3: Yeah,
2: almost
3: well,
2: like
3: you're.
2: a, it's not a, I don't, I, this is maybe a weird reference because it's not at all reggae, but it's like a little bit of a Studio One sound to me sometimes. It's like kind of dreamy, almost
3: It
2: island
3: is.
2: feel. Yeah, anyway.
3: Yeah. It's their hybrid of genres, transcends all the genres themselves. I love it. And you're right about the harmonies are very cool. So it's a very seductive sound. So we're happy to have them aboard. And then we always have a local artist, I think, kicking off the day. So this year we have our pal, Angeline Saris, who's a well-known bassist and songwriter in Marin for a long while now and connected to a lot of great folks and played with a lot of great folks. And she's assembled this band. She has a band called Angeline and the Snack Machine, and it's got some great people in it this year. It's got Eddie Minifield on sax, who played with Prince, Wilton Raab on guitar, who was in Graham Central Station and was part of our Sly and the Family Stone celebration last year, as was Eddie. Vicky Randall on percussion, who's well known in these parts and beyond. Omega Ray on vocals, who was just out on tour with Van Morrison. So it's a great, funky, grooving ensemble to kick the day off. And, and we love Angeline, so we're psyched about that.
2: That's so cool. Well, incredible lineup this year. That's super exciting. It's going to be a that'll be a party, that one. That's like
3: That's the
2: every
3: idea,
2: set
3: the
2: is
3: party.
2: that is a good time. And and just in thinking about the way that you've curated these lineups over the years and how much context you put into this region, whether it's people that are living nearby or people that have a history in the place. I think it really speaks to something that a lot of Marinites are familiar with from many years of like world-class music that has a context here, whether it's, you think about the Grateful Dead, or you think about what was going on at the Sweetwater back in the day, or, Jerry Harrison living in the neighborhood. In fact, I'm wearing a Modern Lovers t-shirt right now,
3: Great.
2: Jonathan
3: Love
2: Richman's band, and had a great moment a couple months ago at the Throckmorton watching Jonathan Richman performing, and I saw this kind of guy. I was like, that's a rocker there up front wearing a Modern Lovers t-shirt also, and it was Jerry Harrison, who of course was in the original pre-Talking Heads was in the Modern Lovers lineup.
3: Was,
2: He's
3: yeah.
2: on that classic photo on their first record ever.
3: Absolutely,
2: So
3: yeah.
2: anyhow, kudos to you for that, not only bringing a great festival, but one in which, I mean, it seems like pretty much every artist that's appearing on stage has a relationship to this county, certainly to this mountain, and to our local community. So that's a really cool mix to have
3: Thanks.
2: world-class touring musicians, but it also feels very homegrown to me.
3: Yeah, no, it's both those things, I think. And honestly, I feel really fortunate to be able to even do this here. I mean, it's been my backyard for a long, long time. And to be able to bring these kinds of musicians to this stellar place, I always sort of say the venue is the star, because it really is in a way. It's a transcendent place. And given what you referenced earlier, bringing up folks to Panto and hiking up, what I love about this is, it's not a plug and play down on the ground affair. I think you have to have some degree of adventurous spirit to go up there, whether you're hiking, we have plenty of hikers, whether you're mountain biking, whether you're, there's a limited parking, but if you're driving, you're taking a fleet of buses. It takes a little bit more effort and sense of adventure to get to this place. But there's always a palpable sense for us that once everyone's there and you can see everyone in the venue, it's like a big living room outdoors. You just have this innate sense of, hey, we're all here. We actually did this. We're in this incredibly cool place. We're going to be here for music all day. this is happening. And it's an intangible but tangible feeling. And I love that about this, that these folks continue to come up and support doing this and on an iconic mountain overlooking the bay. It's
2: Yeah.
3: very cool.
2: And one thing that some listeners may not realize is that this event is also a fundraiser for the, well, it's put on by it's the Roots and Branches Conservancy. Anyway, Sound Summit has raised, I just read, over $300,000 for Mount Tam to date and has funded just a ton of different meaningful projects up on the mountain. Could you speak a little bit about the, I'm stumbling over my words. Here's an edit point for me. Speak a little bit about the care of the place that is part of the goal of this festival.
3: I feel like, to use a cliche, Sound Summit's like the gift that keeps on giving. You have this great community musical gathering, which in its own right is very nourishing. But then we've been able to make continuous grants to the mountain over the years, which have funded a lot of meaningful environmental projects. And those have ranged from, major trail restorations, notably the steep ravine trail, which had been shut down due to some really bad storms. And we made some major funding there to replace bridges and decks and get to reopen as a result of that. We've restored other trails. We have funded rehabilitation of the steep ravine environmental campground historic cabins, which were rotting out because they were actually built 80 some odd years ago on the ground with no foundation. And they're very popular. So that was another, kind of resident thing to do. We funded emergency services equipment. We funded, visitor services. Each year we meet with state parks people and they're very cool. They tell us what's needed. They sort of ask for our approval on where funding goes. They don't have to do that, but the relationship becomes kind of so synergistic that they treat us as a very important partner. So it's great to have that relationship, and it's great to have a byproduct of the music and the gathering that's brought benefit to this incredible resource,
2: Well, friends out there, I've been speaking with Michael Nash, who is putting on the Sound Summit Festival. This is the 10th year running. It's happening on Saturday, September 12th. I know it's a little ways out still, but I just wanted to get it on everybody's radar and get this great lineup announced. Again, Father John Misty will be there headlining, along with Guster, Jerry Harrison, celebrating 50 years of Talking Heads, La Luz, and Angeline and the Snack Machine. What a day. I hope people really turn up for this one. And thanks so much for everything you're doing. KWMR is a proud media sponsor of this event. We're so pleased to be involved in a small way and with helping make it happen. And we'll definitely get you back on the airwaves before September happens. But happy to be getting the word out.
3: Greatly appreciate it. Appreciate KWMR for helping us spread the word. If people want to learn more, they can go to soundsummit.net and eventually they can get tickets when they go on sale through that channel. But yeah, thanks for all the support and camaraderie. We really appreciate it.
2: Well, a film that may be familiar to some of you here in West Marin, Coup 53, 2019 documentary, is making a return to the Bay Area with a screening at the Lark Theater coming up on Friday, June the 19th. And joining me now from all the way over in London, England, are the filmmakers, Taghi Amirani and Walter Murch. Hello, folks. Thanks for being here on KWMR.
4: Hi.
5: Hello there, Jeff.
2: So, Taghi, in some of our emailing leading up to this conversation, you said that it is a wonder at all that this film is making the rounds again, and considering how much the world has changed since 2019 when the film was made and where we are today seeing this film again, and the challenges that have come with some of this distribution of the film as well. So I wonder if you could talk about that to start. What does it mean to be screening this film here in the Bay Area and around the world now?
4: Well, Coup 53 in many ways feels like a Persian cat with more than nine lives. And it's had lots of different reincarnations. And the fact that the war, which is a really terrible reason for it to be so much in demand, has pushed it up the bookings from theaters and venues all around the US, UK, Ireland. It's gratifying to find that it's meeting a new audience. And the audience are responding to the film as if it's a brand new film. Many people think it's just recently been finished because it's speaking to a different audience in a different way. And we used to push it, we used to pitch it and really make a case to theaters to program it. Now we don't have to do that. Theaters from out of nowhere just email us saying we'd like to book it. And I'm delighted to say the Lark was one of those. I just sent an email saying we'd like to book your film.
2: And yeah, indeed, in this moment of tumult and turmoil, particularly in the Middle East, having some of the historical context around imperialism in the area, around our own CIA's role played in various coups over the years, is so important in contextualizing the tragic war that we're seeing unfolding, regional conflicts generally. I guess maybe for listeners who aren't familiar with the film, it would make sense to give us just a small synopsis of the setting of Coup 53 and what part of history does this cover?
5: Yeah, it's about the crushing of democracy in Iran by the MI6 and the CIA in 1953. And the causus belli of this was that the prime minister at the time, Mohammad Mossadegh, was nationalizing the oil of Iran. Now, you know, that's a common thing, but at that time, right after World War II, the big oil companies, and particularly what is now British Petroleum, said we have to stop this because if this gets out of the bottle, everybody's going to do it. And so there was both the immediate thing that they wanted, which was to keep their profits going. And at that time, Britain was deeply in debt. And the one thing that was bailing Britain out of that hole was all of the oil coming from Iran. But the larger issue was this must not be a precedent. And so all of the big guns that they could muster were aimed at deposing the prime minister and reinstalling in a dictatorial way the Shah of Iran, who was very young at the time. He was coming up for 30, I think, yeah, and without a lot of experience in this sort of geopolitical mayhem that was going on. And when we started the project in 2015, you know, 11 years ago, Taghi was already working on it for 6 years before that. But once we actually started making the wheels turn, we laid out a possible story structure. But one of the cards in that structure was a big golden X. And we said, something is going to turn up that we don't know about and maybe nobody knows about. And luckily, the fact that we had problems raising the money for the film gave us a lot of time to think about things. And we were doing it all on our own. There was no studio behind us or anything. We were raising money mostly from the Bay Area, yeah. I think. So in a sense, this is a real Bay Area film, certainly from the financial point of view. None of the money came from England. And I don't know, 80%, 90% came from the Bay Area. Anyway, we did find something that completely blew the top of our heads off. And this, when you see the film, this character who we discovered in the process is played by Ralph Fiennes. That's the gist of how this all came to be.
2: Yeah. And indeed, as I remember it, the film really pivots around this particularly suppressed interview with Norman Derbyshire. And I wonder, without giving too much of the film away, can you explain a little bit about what he admitted to regarding British and American involvement and just why this footage was buried so long and what does it mean to be bringing it to light in the context of not only a film, but also a film that was reenacted in this way with Ralph Fiennes doing a really brilliant job of bringing this old interview to life.
4: Yeah, Ralph is extraordinary. I mean, he did something absolutely amazing in the film, bringing that interview transcript to life that just blew me away. I mean, imagine for me personally, you're making a film about one of the most significant events in your country's history, the kind of pivotal moment in Iran's history, which has led to where we are now. That's the significance of why the film is relevant now. It's because it's rooted in 53. And in telling that story, you actually discover the man who wrote the plan and ran the entire coup. And he tells this whole story in 1983 in an interview he gives to a British television documentary series, that for whatever reason, they don't end up using. The transcript gets buried in a basement in Paris until I show up 34 years later. And then you find that not only is he telling the story of the coup, he tells it in the most incredible amount of detail, taking you like step by step through what he did. And in fact, all the things that he did in a way are being repeated. So assassination of generals, oil embargo, bribing journalists, fake news, almost everything that we're witnessing right now with the whole Iran war catastrophe has been done before. Harry Truman said, there is nothing new in the world except the history you do not know. And this film is no longer history, of course. It's been called many things. It's been called a spy thriller, a detective movie, a documentary, a reenactment, a meta film within a film. And now it's turned from a history film into a current affairs film. And that's where we are now. That's why cinemas are booking it. And I'm delighted to say in London, we're having sold out screenings. One cinema booked it for one night. Said, we're not sure, we'll do it for one night to see how it goes. They're now into their 14th night of booking this movie. And it's, you know, towns I've never heard of in upstate New York email out of the blue and want to program it. So that's where we are.
2: That's great. And lucky us, we've got the Lark Theater. Shout out to Lark Theater. They're doing wonderful programming there all year long. And they've got Coup 53 showing, I believe, a few nights there. Friday the 19th, there's a matinee, 12:50 p.m. And then it looks like there are more screenings throughout that weekend. And
5: It's running for a week.
2: Great.
4: Running for a week. And they've sort of indicated if it does well, they'll hold over. So everybody in the Bay Area, drop everything you're doing and go to the Lark. And my friends will be there. And if you show up, they might even buy you popcorn.
2: You know, I think some folks in West Marin, I'll get blowback for this. A lot of people remember all the time the great magic of cinema. But speaking personally, you can kind of get out of the habit. You know, screen something, stream things at home, watch on a laptop. But there's nothing like getting into a beautiful theater with a group of people to experience something together, just generally. And I know I don't have to tell either of my guests here that. You know that very well.
4: Yeah. This movie is made for the big screen. Everything about the whole communal experience. It's got Walter Murch's amazing editing and sound design. You can't have that on a laptop. And to experience the film with... I go to every screening in London and hang around outside at the end and interview people because I use those Vox Pops for promotion. And it's just... You just watch people blown away. They can't... They're exploding talking about the film as they're leaving the theatre.
2: Wonderful. Well, again, I've been speaking with Taghi Amirani and Walter Murch, who have created a really eye-opening for me and interesting documentary called Coup 53, which we were able to screen as part of an event with KWMR some years ago. And I don't know if happy is the word to say that the film feels so relevant in today's current geopolitic, but it is. And I am happy that this kind of contextualization exists for us to understand this complicated and difficult and beautiful and sad world that we all are living in. So

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That's kwmr.org. Thanks for listening.

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1: Hello, I'm Neil Kirksall.
2: And I'm Chris Howden. Coming up on As It Happens...
1: A change at the top might start on the ground. A single by-election in the UK could end up having a wildly outsized effect on the future of the country, because the person who is elected may just oust the country's deeply unpopular Prime Minister, Keir Starmer.
2: And Perfect Pitch. A Scottish football fanatic tells us how an obscure Spanish disco song from the 70s became his country's anthem, and how fans' enthusiastic but off-key performances are hitting all the right notes regardless at the FIFA World Cup.
1: Those stories and more coming up for you on the Thursday edition of As It Happens.

0: Hello, I'm Neil Kirksall.
1: Good evening, I'm Chris Howden. This is As It Happens. Tonight.
0: Tailoring maid, a Canadian senator tells us she disagrees with her colleague's conclusion that people whose sole diagnosis is mental illness should be indefinitely excluded from a medically assisted death.
1: Baby steps. It took over 50 years, but the UK government is finally apologizing for pressuring tens of thousands of new mothers to give their babies up for adoption. And our guest was one of those children.
0: A by-election that could be a by-by-election. Elsewhere in the UK, all eyes are on the vote in a northern constituency, which could spell the beginning of the end for Prime Minister Keir Starmer.
1: High time. A Canadian MP makes the case for loosening federal restrictions on magic mushrooms after a constituent who was battling cancer convinced him of their benefits.
0: When the going gets tough, the tough get discoing. We'll try to understand why Team Scotland's unofficial World Cup anthem is not a stirring Highland stomp from yesteryear, but the obscure 70s jam. Yes, sir, I can boogie. It's great, that's why.
1: And you can't spell wet without E.T. Finally, an interviewer has the courage to ask Steven Spielberg a question that has haunted us all for 40-plus years. Was E.T. slimy or dry? As it happens, the Thursday edition, radio that salutes one of Mr. Spielberg's moist popular characters.

0: A committee of lawmakers has formally weighed in, but the debate is far from over. As you heard yesterday on the program, the Special Joint Committee on Medical Assistance in Dying has recommended that Canada indefinitely exclude people whose sole underlying medical condition is mental illness from applying for MAID. The federal government has until July 11th to respond to that recommendation. Here's some of what committee co-chair Marcus Pawlowski told Neil after the report was tabled yesterday.
1: I think we're just so far away from being in a position where we would start to contemplate those cases. We don't have enough mental health services right now in the country, and we don't believe as a government we should be offering a medical assistance in dying as an alternative to providing adequate mental services.
0: Liberal Party MP and Medical Assistance in Dying Committee co-chair Marcus Pawlowski talking to Neil last night. Not everyone on the committee agrees with its recommendation on MAID. Senator Pamela Wallin is a committee member. She's in Ottawa.
2: Senator, he says Canada is just not ready for this. Do you agree?
3: No, I don't. We heard testimony, as we did back in 2024, that the system is ready to deal with this. These are matters that are very complicated. Nobody disputes that for a moment. But as in many treatments and care alternatives and even end-of-life alternatives, this is a matter of choice. Then people need to work through that system with the rules and the guidelines and the guardrails that are in place with their own family members and make these kinds of decisions. I think what's really unfair about this approach is that we, A, have a law in this country that people can apply for and receive MAID if they are eligible. And what we're doing is discriminating between physical illnesses and mental illnesses as somehow a mental illness is lesser. The people who suffer with this would beg to differ, and had we been able to hear from more of them on the committee throughout the committee process, but the selection of witnesses was quite biased in one direction.
2: There's a couple of things I wanted to dissect there. There's a couple of things I wanted to go further with you there. In terms of the witness selection, it is something that I brought up in that conversation because you and other dissenting opinions, voices said that. But how was it biased? I mean, isn't it within your power, you're part of that committee, to choose who you're hearing from?
3: No, there's the majority and the minority on committees. And we very seldom engage in joint parliamentary committees where there's members of parliament and senators, because members of parliament have different rules and they behave differently. In the Senate, we look for actual peer-reviewed evidence. We actually look for the views and opinions of those who are informed on the matter and who would be able to actually share their views on the state of readiness of the system. So that was the problem, and I think that's where the bias came in. We raised it on several occasions, which is, this is not a fair representation. We raised it with individual people who came and gave testimony, or we raised it with our committee members, that this is not a place for just unsubstantiated opinions or even opinions based on someone's personal experience. This is a place to assess whether or not the system is ready. And the bits of testimony that we had directly on that issue from the professionals who are in the field, who work with this on a daily basis, who constructed the rules and led other committees on this issue, said that the system was ready and was able to deal.
2: The co-chair, I asked the co-chair about the question of bias and could you have called more, could it have called more witnesses? He said he agreed, you know, the committee could have called more witnesses, but then he went on to say this.
1: There was a letter sent to the committee signed by 16 of, I believe, 18 presidents of or chairs of their psychiatric teaching schools. So 16 of the 18 asked for MAID not be extended to include mental illness. So it may also be that especially in the psychiatric community, the preponderance of leading psychiatrists are against expansion.
2: could he have a point there that this might just be the majority opinion among experts?
3: I'm not going to relitigate this debate. What we were looking for is not the opinions of groups of doctors or psychiatrists or any other professional association and their members who may or may not have any direct experience with this issue. We were trying to get the views of the people who are involved in the development of the rules and regulations and guidelines and training for the MAID professionals, and that's what we were going for. You know, that those views are valid and they should be heard, but they are not all of those people who signed the letter directly involved in a daily basis on the question of whether or not the system is ready and able to deal with this issue, with those with mental illness as a sole underlying cause who seek MAID could be dealt with in that system and responded to. And for the people who are setting up the system, they said they were ready. So we can only go on the informed opinion of those who are involved in the system.
2: What kinds of stories have you heard from people specifically? You know, maybe they were not involved in the committee didn't call them as a witness, but what have you heard that makes you feel that this was the wrong decision at this time?
3: Well, my views are long held that, and as our dissenting report said, because this issue is complicated, because there are such strongly held views, because we didn't really have the right kind of evidence put before this committee in its fullness, including hearing from people with lived experience. And I think you've seen some of that in the press. There was a woman who wrote an open letter to the Prime Minister saying, I've been dealing with this. Mental illness is just as every bit as serious as a physical illness. And I think the only way to resolve this when there are so many strongly held unchangeable views is we send it to the Supreme Court of Canada. They are the ones that ruled in the first place and said medical assistance in dying is legal in Canada. It was the political process that then started to put in the rules and regulations and reduce and try to micromanage this. And I think that this is fundamentally a question of individual choice. People choosing in consultation with medical professionals to see whether they meet the criteria, and that's how this issue should be dealt with. But I would like, so that everybody has certainty about this, to have the Supreme Court rule on this specific issue.
2: Senator, I'm very glad we could speak. Thank you.
3: Great. Thank you.
0: Senator Pamela Wallin is a member of the Special Joint Committee on Medical Assistance in Dying. We reached her in Ottawa.

0: Right now, the fate of the United Kingdom may rest in the hands of about 0.1% of its population. Voters in the northern constituency of Makerfield cast their votes today in one of the most consequential by-elections in British history. It was called after the MP for the riding stepped down to make way for the mayor of Greater Manchester, Andy Burnham, to run. If he wins, Mr. Burnham intends to launch a leadership bid, which he hopes will culminate in the ousting of Prime Minister Keir Starmer. Makerfield has long been a Labour stronghold, but if recent local elections are any indication, frustration with Mr. Starmer has pushed more people to the right-wing anti-immigrant Reform UK party. Peta Prescott has lived in the area her entire life. She normally votes Green, but today she voted Labour. We reached her in Ashton in Makerfield earlier today.
1: Peta, have you cast your ballot yet?
2: I have, yes.
1: And what was that like this time, given how significant this election is?
2: It was very different, let's say, than a normal election. I mean, a normal election, you would automatically just be voting for the person that you want to win because you believe in their policies, you know, where this election, it's more of a vote to keep the right out, you know.
1: What have just the last few weeks been like as things have ramped up to come to this day?
2: I've honestly never known anything like it. I mean, Ashton in Makerfield is a really, you know, it's quite a small place. Mm-hmm. And we are only a small part of the Makerfield constituency. But just for example, the last general election, I think maybe we got a couple of leaflets through the door. I don't recall seeing anybody knocking at the door asking who I was going to vote for. This time, I've actually just counted, and so far we've had 30 leaflets through the door. Mm. You go into the centre of Ashton, and there's camera crews everywhere, people asking you who you're voting for. We've just never been under the spotlight this much before.
1: Well, what does it feel like for you and maybe your neighbours to know how much sway you as voters, 75,000 people or so, have this time? Kingmakers, potentially.
2: Yeah, it's pretty terrifying, to be honest. I just hope that I hope that we're worthy of the responsibility.
1: That's a lot on your shoulders, I can tell.
2: Yeah, it is.
1: To let our listeners know a little bit more, Makerfield has been a safe seat for the Labour Party for more than a century, but in local elections recently, all the seats except one in that area went Reform. That's how the majority of people voted. Yes. What kinds of things, frustrations, have you been seeing or hearing from your neighbours, others there, that you think might be drawing them to Reform?
2: I think it's difficult. I think we have to look at the media that we have, and you know, the media that we have is funded by the billionaires, and therefore they have a reason for it to be right leaning. Social media, I think, has a huge role to play in it, and the algorithms that are showing a lot of right wing agendas. But basically, the thing is, at the moment, we have a huge cost of living crisis. It's really difficult to get appointments at the local hospital. If you have to go in late to A&E, you could be waiting there for, I mean, not just hours anymore, but days. Things have gotten really quite bad for us at the moment, and people are looking for somebody to blame. And so, unfortunately, people have started to punch down and blame the immigrants rather than looking up and finding other reasons why, you know, this could be happening, I think.
1: Yeah, we should mention Makerfield is the majority of the population, 95% is white. There are immigrants,
2: yes,
1: as you've said. But what are you hearing from I don't know if you have been speaking with them or neighbors. I mean, what kinds of conversations are people having, knowing that there's this? I mean, is there a divide there now with this election?
2: There's a huge divide, yeah, between neighbours, between family, between friends. So most conversations that you have is generally about politics at the moment, but a lot of it is just stop the boats, stop the boats. I mean, yeah.
1: whatever happens with this election, how do you think things will be, given that you're saying there's this divide now?
2: I'm honestly not sure. I think we're hopeful. I guess people are hopeful that yes, things will get better for us, and maybe after the election, and if Burnham got in, for example, and things got better for us locally, maybe people would start to come back together. But I think in the immediate aftermath, I think it's quite worrying, because just in my own family there's been a huge divide, and it is like that with everybody that you speak to. It's pretty dire. It's sad.
1: It is sad to hear. And you're not the only place where that's happening, as you know, and not just in the UK.
2: No.
1: And going back to Burnham for a moment, mm-hmm. Andy Burnham, is any part of you worried that he's using his success in Manchester and potentially your constituency now in this election as a stepping stone, that he won't take you and your concerns with him if he were eventually to become prime minister?
2: We do hear that being said quite a lot. And I think you just have to go with the hope that he will do what he says he's going to do. And in another 3 years, there's going to be a general election. So I think Andy Burnham has 3 years to prove himself. I think we will possibly still get, some extra investments, because we would hope that the PM wouldn't want his constituency to be, flagging behind the rest as we have been.
1: Peter, I'm very glad we could speak. Thank you for this.
2: No problem. Thank you for having me.
0: We reached Peter Prescott in Ashton in Makerfield earlier today.

0: Tomorrow night, Scotland will face Morocco at the World Cup. And when you picture a horde of Scots heading into battle, you might think Braveheart.
1: They may take our lives, but they'll never take our freedom!
0: But when Scotland beat Haiti a few days ago, the crowd didn't sound like that. It sounded like this. Believe it or not, that is not a Highlands folk song that they're singing.

0: And the Scots are definitely underdogs. ESPN puts their odds of winning the Cup at 200-1. But with that win against Haiti under their belts and the unofficial slogan, No Scotland, No Party, Scottish fans are injecting some much-needed levity into their matches in the USA. And among those fans is Glaswegian Craig Telfer, a Scottish superfan and host of the football podcast A View from the Terrace. We reached him in Boston.
1: First things first, Craig, can you boogie?
2: You better believe it. You better believe it. I've been boogieing since Scotland qualified for the World Cup in November, having an absolutely fantastic time following the national side. It's the first World Cup in 28 years, so very excited about that.
1: Did you dance before? Did you boogie before that?
2: I've gone 28 years without boogieing, so it's only till we got that special goal to send us through to the World Cup that I got the boogie in my shoes.
1: But why this song? Why are Scots singing a Spanish disco song from 1977 in Boston in 2026?
2: Yeah, the story behind this is really interesting. So there's a guy called Andy Considine, who was a pretty ordinary Scottish top-flight defender. Well, I think in the early 2010s, he'd gone on his stag weekend to Amsterdam, and he dressed in drag and videoed himself like dancing along to Yes, Sir, I Can Boogie. Now, fast forward to 2019-2020, Scotland have got a bit of an injury crisis. Andy Considine gets called up to the national team. Suddenly, people start talking about Baccarat and Yes, Sir, I Can Boogie, and the video resurfaces, then all of a sudden that becomes a song that celebrates Andy Considine playing for Scotland. And then since he is no longer playing for Scotland, it's just now become ubiquitous with Scotland. So for the last 6 years, that song has become a Scottish football anthem. It's incredible just that it came from this leaked video from his stag do and is now ubiquitous with the Scottish national team and Scotland supporters.
1: You're not just dancing, you're singing it too, as our listeners heard. You want to sing a little for me?
2: I can boogie, but I need a certain song. I won't sing the rest, but you get the general idea.
1: Yeah, I was dancing as you sang it. It's impossible not to. So thank you for that. We're also hearing and seeing these stories about orange traffic cones ending up on top of statues across Boston, wherever Scottish fans are. What is that all about?
2: So in Glasgow city centre, there is a statue of the Duke of Wellington on riding a horse. And it's just famously for years that statue has had a traffic cone in its head. So there's about, when I was leaving to come to the harbour today, I've just been in Provincetown. When I went to get the boat, I walked past three different statues, all with traffic cones on their heads. It's remarkable. We've completely taken over.
1: And you're proud. I can hear the pride in your voice.
2: Yeah, it's great. I think that we have really, Scotland fans have really embraced Boston. You know, as the World Cup's quite expensive to come out to.
1: Sure.
2: It's a long distance for us to travel. But I've spoken to so many people who have just made a lot of sacrifices, spent a lot of money to get here. And everyone, every single one of them have completely embraced it. And on top of that, I think Boston have really embraced us as well. We're a really good set of supporters. I would call it a charming boisterousness. We're just proud to represent Scotland and have a good time doing it.
1: Well, it sounds like you're developing a bit of a reputation, you and the other Scots, a good one. We're going to play for you a little bit of a clip from a local NBC news story. They're speaking with a parks worker who's talking about cleaning up after they've gathered.
3: They deep, man, and they could drink too.
4: What? Are you kidding me, man? They must don't got no water over there in Scotland. After they're gone, I'm one person cleaning up after them, man, and it ain't that bad. They came, conducted themselves, man, with class, dignity, man, and they like our city. So I'm happy they came, man.
1: That's a pretty ringing endorsement, a class and dignity. Do you think the rest of the other Bostonians feel the same way?
2: I think so. I think that any of the Bostonians that I've spoken to, they've been really, really pleased that we've come here and we've really enjoyed ourselves and had a good time here. And as I say, it's not just about coming here and enjoying yourself. It's about being respectful and courteous as well. We are having a good time. We want everyone else to have a good time with us.
1: How much beer are you all drinking?
2: An extraordinary amount. I knew that Scottish people have got a remarkable capacity for lager, but I think it's on a different scale. In Boston, I think I saw a news story that it was the amount of alcohol that has been consumed was more than was consumed during St. Patrick's Day. Now, I know the Bostonians really like St. Patrick's Day and enjoy celebrating it. I know that drinking alcohol isn't necessarily something to be proud of, but we do have a capacity, and I think that we are single-handedly keeping Boston this economy and business with the amount that we're

0: We're putting behind the coffers.
1: A bunch of the Scottish fans went to a Red Sox game at Fenway Park, classic
0: Yeah.
1: activity. How did you like it?
0: I'll be honest, I wasn't 100% sure what was going on. The game seemed to end like very abruptly. It seemed to be dragging on. It was like about 10:30 when it finished. And then all of a sudden everyone just got up. And I actually had to turn to the person behind me and said, "What happened?" And he said, "Oh, we lost." So maybe I wasn't paying attention, but I did find it a bit confusing and a bit slow. And I don't know what baseball crowds are like, but it was like being at a football crowd at the baseball. There was loads of chants going up, like Flower of Scotland, Super John McGinn's, No Scotland, No Party. There was all those ring around Fenway Park. So it was really special to be a part of that.
1: I mean, you've made so many amazing memories. Is there one that's your favorite?
0: Yeah, I was in New York for a couple of nights. I went through Times Square. My hotel was just around the corner from Times Square, and there was a bunch of Scotland fans. Might have been five or six of them, all about in their early 20s. There was a boy walking with a boombox taking requests from people, and one of the young Scotland fans had asked for "Yes Sir, I Can Boogie," and then all of a sudden, more fans from around the world joined. Colombian fans, Ecuadorian fans, Senegalese fans, French fans, Argentinian fans, Brazilian fans are all joining them. And then it becomes this international mosh pit where hundreds of people in the middle of New York City are all bouncing around to "Yes Sir, I Can Boogie," all waving their flags. And I think that's what makes the World Cup so special. You've got fans of nations who would never normally encounter one another all come together to just have a great big laugh and a great big dance to this 1970s Spanish disco song. It was incredible to see. I was beaming seeing it, and I was so proud of the young guys for starting that big dance. It was brilliant fun.
1: Oh, to be there. It sounds incredible. I'd say have fun, but you certainly don't need me to tell you.
0: Tonight I'm going to. There's a somebody in Boston has organised a singles night. There's 100 women from Boston and 100 Scotland supporters are going to
1: Oh
0: be there.
1: boy.
0: So I'm going down to check it. I've got a girlfriend. So I mean, if she's listening, I can assure you, I'm not there
1: It's
0: to get up to
1: important.
0: no good. I just want to see what that's like and just see
1: Yeah,
0: how
1: just
0: the guys.
1: research.
0: Yeah, exactly. That's the
1: Sociological,
0: one. That's the
1: anthropological
0: one. Thank you.
1: research.
0: That's the one. Thank you very much. You said it better than I ever could.
1: Craig, this was great. Thank you.
0: No, thank you, but I love talking to you.
2: 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We reached him in Boston.

0: Baccarat with Scotland's unofficial World Cup anthem, Yes Sir, I Can Boogie.
1: We're going to take a short break now. When we return...
0: Good Trip, a Conservative MP, tells us about his private member's bill that would allow doctors to freely prescribe magic mushrooms, which he is convinced can help people with mental health disorders. Stay tuned. I'm Chris Howden.
1: And I'm Neil Kirksall.

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2: The UK government has announced that it will issue a formal apology to victims of historical forced adoptions. And today, the Church of England did just that.
3: We are profoundly sorry for the pain, trauma, and stigma experienced and still carried today by many people as a result of historical adoption practices in homes linked to the Church of England.
2: That's the Archbishop of Canterbury, Sarah Mullally, apologizing for forced adoptions in the United Kingdom after the Second World War. At the time, thousands of unmarried women and girls were separated from their babies and pressured into giving them up because they were unwed. Now, after decades of campaigning by adoptees and birth mothers alike, the government is preparing to formally acknowledge what happened as well. Vic Fielder is an adoptee and co-founder of the adult adoptee movement in the UK. She was just a week old when her 18-year-old mother was forced to give her up. 20 years later, her mother died by suicide before the two ever had a chance to meet. We reached Ms. Fielder at her home in Somerset, England.
4: Vic, what did that apology, those words, give you today?
5: Unfortunately, very little. It barely refers to adoptees. It only really speaks about mother and baby homes, when mother and baby homes were only a part of the whole Christian adoption machine. They don't mention the role of the clergy. It's weak. They could have said so much more.
4: Were you surprised that they didn't say what you wanted and what others wanted and needed them to say, or were you bracing for something that fell short?
5: I was bracing for something that fell short because they didn't engage with survivor groups. Mm. Oh, I'm much more hopeful about what will come from the government. I think that the government have commissioned inquiries, and they've taken a lot of evidence in. The last particular Education Select Committee really did take on board the survivors' testimonies that were given firsthand to the committee. And I'm hoping that will feed into their apology.
4: What did you know growing up before you found out about your adoption?
5: I'm what's known as a transracial adoptee, so I'm black. And my parents are white. And in that situation, it's very, very difficult to disguise your adoptee status. Mm-hmm. So I've pretty much always known in one form or another that I'm an adoptee. I was told that my mother gave me away.
4: And when did you find out that that was not her choice?
5: Not till a lot later. In fact, I first got my records in 95, but they were so scant that it didn't really paint that picture. Mm. About 18 months ago, I reapplied to get my records, or I got my records having applied significantly before that. But I got almost my full records, and that very much paints a picture of a lot of coercion and a lot of pressure being put on my mother by the adoption agency. The thing is, I've been working in adoption advocacy for a few years mm-hmm. now. So I know my adoption was forced just because it mm-hmm. it took place within a period where forced adoption was what was done. But to actually see it in black and white, to fully acknowledge it, that is a little bit of a thing.
4: What did you see in those letters? What did you read?
5: I read a young woman who was desperately trying to find stable accommodation so that she could keep her baby, and an adoption agency that were pressuring her to sign the papers to have me adopted away. Mm-hmm. That's what I read.
4: You're a mother as well now. How do you process, mm-hmm. you know, what she was forced to do?
5: I don't think you can. Mm-hmm. I think it's such an unnatural thing to do to a woman that I don't think that it's something that you can necessarily wrap your head around.
4: What do you want listeners to know about what your circumstance, your situation, how you were taken from your mother or forcibly adopted away from your mother meant for your life growing up?
5: Well, it didn't have my mother in it. And it didn't have my siblings, one of whom grew up only 40 miles away from me. And we never knew each other until I was 50. I would have had a sense of culture and self, and I would have known where I'd come from. I would have had my medical history. There's lots of things that would have happened.
4: Yeah. How do you deal with what could have happened and what would have happened today as you do this work?
5: Therapy is that you can't. I don't think you can. I don't think it's something that's that easy to process.
4: Yeah.
5: And I think the more that you, I don't think it helps, the more that you dig down and you find out just how insidious this system was, that separated mothers from their children. I'm still shocked sometimes. One of my colleagues at the Adult Adoptee Movement has been doing a lot of work around the history of adoption, mm-hmm. and she'll still show me a clipping from a newspaper or a magazine or something that my jaw will hit the floor with the language and the way that we're treated as commodities and things like that.
4: What are other birth mothers and adoptees, you know, telling you after these words from the Archbishop of Canterbury? How are they receiving that apology?
5: I don't think I can speak for the mothers. I don't think that's fair. We've issued a statement as the Adult Adoptee Movement, along the lines of, you know, without accountability, an apology means nothing. And if you haven't actually engaged with the survivors, how can you give a meaningful, heartfelt apology? They're not learning the lessons of the past. And actually, we feel as an organization that apology is an insult.
4: Other groups have talked about what could and should happen next after Prime Minister Starmer says what he's going to say as well. Some have talked about compensation. Is that something that would be helpful to the people that you work with?
5: I think that no amount of money could replace what was taken from me. That's my own personal view. I would rather see funding to services that all adoptees can access. So I'd like to see proper trauma-informed pathways, because our suicide rate as a community is through the roof. I'd like to see our medical records flagged as an adoptee, so that when we're asking for, say, screening for conditions that we don't know whether we have inherited or not, that we sort of get a yes rather than a no for risk of inheriting certain things. It can take over 2 years for an adoptee to get access to their records.
4: What are you saying to other adoptees, you know, who are not satisfied and even insulted by this initial apology?
5: I'd say that we're going to keep the pressure on. The church have said that they're going to listen, so we'll keep trying to bang at that door and see if they can at least acknowledge more fully some of the wrongs of the past, because I don't think that we can move on, or they can move on, until they fully acknowledge the full extent of the church's reach within historical forced adoption.
4: Vic, I appreciate your time. Thank you for this.
5: No worries.
2: Vic Fielder is an adoptee and a co-founder of the Adult Adoptee Campaign in the UK. She's in Somerset, England.

0: It's not often that four former U.S. presidents and first ladies come together. It's even more rare that when they do, Stevie Wonder, Bruce Springsteen, and Bono are there as well. But that was the scene today, as Barack and Michelle Obama and their daughters were in South Chicago, not far from where Michelle grew up, for a ceremony to dedicate the new Obama Presidential Center. Residents, fans, musicians, Bushes, Bidens, and Clintons gathered at the campus to mark the occasion before the center officially opens tomorrow. Here is Michelle Obama for the record.
1: Please indulge me for a moment because I'm going to take a little time to do something that I know my husband will not do today, and that is to fully sing his praises. Barack, yes. You got to look at me.
2: No, I'm not.
1: You told me all those years ago that you couldn't promise me the world, but you could promise me an interesting life. And of course, you outdid yourself and managed to give me both. 8 years in the crucible, and not once did you melt from the heat. Not once did you let it harden you. And to do it all as a first, and the higher standard that comes with all that, the claims that a U.S. senator and constitutional law expert wasn't qualified for the job, the lies about your birthright, your faith, your patriotism, the outrage when you stated the biological fact that if you'd had a son, that he too would be black. Yet, you were unflappable at every turn, always focused, always calm, always looking at the long view. How absurd it is to even imagine that you might have buckled under the pressure even once, lashed out in frustration, lost your temper. How absurd it is to imagine that you might have done anything but make our family and this entire country proud.
0: For the record, that's former U.S. First Lady Michelle Obama talking about and to her husband Barack at a dedication ceremony today for the new Obama Presidential Center in Chicago.

0: A conservative MP is on a mission to convince the Liberal government and people in his own party that they should loosen up about shrooms. This week, Cory Tucker introduced a private members bill that would make it legal to prescribe drugs like magic mushrooms, which are being used as experimental treatments for conditions like depression. Currently, Health Canada allows very limited access to psilocybin. We reached Cory Tucker in Toronto.
1: Cory Tucker, your bill is named for, was inspired by one of your own constituents. How did psilocybin help him?
2: Well, Thomas Hartle was a very special individual. And like so many other loved ones or family members you might know that had the diagnosis that we all fear. It was stage 4 cancer, given months to live. For Thomas, it was too much. His mind was everywhere, and his physicians couldn't treat his cancer because of his anxiety was through the roof. So they tried different antidepressants, and nothing would work with Thomas. And his physician prescribed psilocybin with counseling. And to access it right now, you can prescribe it in Canada, but you need Health Canada bureaucrats to sign off on it. And Thomas was lucky enough that they did sign off on a special access program. So he was able to receive his psilocybin counseling, and it was working. So with his mind at ease, his body could fight cancer. And it was working for upwards of 3 years until Health Canada cut him off. And that's when he came to see me. And I kind of had a cursory knowledge about mushrooms when I was younger, but I didn't think that much of them as medicine. But I made the commitment to Thomas to look into it a little bit more. And then I started reading more and more stories similar to Thomas's. Mm-hmm. And I started reaching out to these individuals and hearing how psilocybin has helped them.
1: Your bill would still require that people get a prescription from their doctor to use psilocybin. Many of the approved studies for psilocybin, they're administering it in a highly controlled medical environment. Do you have concerns about people being prescribed these powerful psychedelics and maybe not being fully prepared for the effects or without medical supervision?
2: Well, right now, what we're living with is as much as it's legal for your physician to prescribe it, it's the bureaucrats that have the say that will overturn your physician. And I'm not a doctor, but neither are the bureaucrats. Now, currently, if you get declined or if you want to self-medicate, there are numerous options online and, unfortunately, storefronts in major cities across Canada that you can access gray market psilocybin, which we don't know what's actually in there. We don't know the dose. We don't know where it's coming from. There's no guidelines at all. And the current status quo is actually encouraging more people to consider other streams of accessing their medicine. And I don't think that's proper because, psilocybin has been kind of a misunderstood medicine for many decades. It was in the 1970s, it was scooped up with hard drugs such as cocaine and meth and terrible, addictive, toxic drugs that will kill you. And there's no reason for it. And it's kind of fitting that I represent Saskatoon University and come from the province of Saskatchewan, where in the 1950s, we were leading the world in research into psychedelics. And actually, the word psychedelics was coined in Weyburn, Saskatchewan.
1: Yes.
2: At the time, was the largest mental health facility in the British Commonwealth, was in Weyburn, Saskatchewan. And fast forward to today, now that we have a better understanding of how psychedelics work and the mode of actions for psilocybin, I think it's now the proper time to revisit psilocybin.
1: There's actually, when you talk about the shift in understanding and acceptance of psychedelics, there's actually, I was just at the Royal Ontario Museum, there's an exhibit about it, and they were speaking about Sir Osmond coining that term, but also how striking it is that there would even be, at a museum like that, an exhibition. So that speaks to what you're saying about further understanding and acceptance. But you became more interested and knowledgeable after your constituent came and spoke with you and asked for help. What does that mean for reaction from others in your party, fellow conservatives who maybe haven't heard the stories or have the knowledge that you do, or others in general? What kind of reaction are you getting?
2: Unbelievable support. The Conservative caucus has a diverse caucus of different people with lived experiences, different strengths. We have individuals that were former addicts living on the street that got their lives cleaned up. I heard stories from some of my colleagues that their loved ones that they feel that they've lost for over a decade to mental health challenges are able to have their sister back after one session with psilocybin counseling. So there's support within caucus. This is a very, I believe, a conservative approach, is that we believe in freedom. We believe in choice when there's a medicine that is all natural, that is non-toxic, and non-addictive. We should not be regulating it how we currently do it in Canada.
1: You know, as our listeners have been hearing, and you know well, in this country, we're in the middle of an important and deep conversation around medical assistance in dying, mental health, as people with that underlying condition being mental health, who want access to MAID. When you think about psychedelics for therapy and treating mental illness, potentially, how do you see that fitting into this moment in our country and that conversation?
2: Currently, the state will help you end your life, but they won't allow you to take a medicine that is natural plant, that is a mushroom, that is non-toxic and non-addictive, which makes no sense at all. This has to change, and Thomas's bill will fix that, providing a pathway for molecules to be approved through Health Canada and for your physician, if he or she feels that you would benefit from psilocybin counseling, would be allowed if Thomas's bill passes.
1: You mentioned the support from your fellow Conservatives. What's your sense of Liberal MPs and whether they will join you and support this bill?
2: Very encouraging so far. I just introduced the bill this week. I've had a couple conversations with Liberals about the bill, and they're very supportive. And it's also, with the introduction of my bill, I needed unanimous consent from all the parties, actually, for the day that I introduced it. I'm grateful that they saw the value in Thomas's bill. And I'm hopeful, because something's got to change.
1: Corey Tucker, I'm glad we could speak. Thank you for this.
2: You're welcome. Take care.
0: Corey Tucker is a Conservative MP representing Saskatoon University. We reached him today in Toronto.

0: Music from Steven Spielberg's magical classic, E.T. A spellbinding tale of unexpected friendship. And a traumatizing tale of a cute, weird little guy who gets so sick and pale, and it's the worst. And you're like, no, E.T. But then, spoiler alert, it's the best again. And by the end, there's not a dry eye in the house. Or is there? I'm not asking about us in the audience. Our eyes, shirts, and popcorn are all soaking wet from the helpless sobbing. I'm asking about E.T. himself. Itself. What is the texture of its outer membrane, or whatever? When you imagine high-fiving it, do you imagine having to wipe your hand on your jeans afterwards because of, like, secretion? Earlier this week, Rachel Abrams, one of the co-hosts of the New York Times podcast, The Daily, sat down with Mr. Spielberg to discuss his new movie, Disclosure Day. And she took the opportunity to request a definitive answer to one cinematic question that has haunted us all.
1: This question is not original, and it is probably only for me, but was E.T. slimy or dry?
2: E.T. What a wild question. E.T. Was a little moist, but never slimy.
1: A little moist, but never slimy. Was that an actual directive you gave?
2: E.T. was only dry when E.T. got sick.
1: Right,
2: and
1: right,
2: then
1: right.
2: E.T. was dry.
1: Okay, moist, but
2: I've
1: not...
2: I've never been asked that question before, ever.
0: Well, there you go. E.T. is neither slimy nor dry, but a little moist. If you high-five him, your hand will briefly be a little damp. But that's all. He will make a sort of peeling sound when he gets up from a pleather sofa, but, you know, we all do. So that's fine. All in all, Steven Spielberg, diplomat that he is, managed to half satisfy those who believed E.T. was always freshly talked and those who thought he oozed some sort of clear, viscous goo. And if you were really hoping E.T. was dry, we're sorry to have put a damper on things. Here's Wolf Parade with Am I an Alien Here?

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1: You can also find As It Happens wherever you get your podcasts. I'm Chris Howden. Thanks for listening.
0: And I'm Neil Kirksall. Goodbye.

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1: This is National Native News. I'm Jill Freitas. An Arizona tribe along the southern border has filed a lawsuit in federal court against the Department of Homeland Security. KJZZ's Gabriel Pietrasio has details.
2: The Fanaofa Nation has submitted an injunction to halt the Trump administration from looking to build a wall along its 62-mile boundary with Mexico. According to the complaint, the administration plans to solicit contracts for construction on sovereign lands without the tribe's consent.
3: We would prefer not to file this lawsuit and instead use these resources for our people.
2: That's Fanaofa Chairman Verlin Jose in a social media message. Here's Vice Chairwoman Carla Johnson.
4: The wall is a wasteful political gimmick. It will separate our families, desecrate our sacred sites and waters, and harm our natural environment.
2: In response to the legal filings, the Department of Homeland Security cites Mullen's Cherokee citizenship and commitment to tribal sovereignty, telling KJZZ the agency values its relationship with the Fanaofa Nation and remains focused on open communication and minimizing impacts. For National Native News, I'm Gabriel Pietrasio.
1: Last weekend, a Navajo Nation community near Page voted to oppose a controversial copper mine proposal. KNAW's Chris Clements reports.
5: The copper mine chapter voted 45-12 to adopt a resolution opposing Essential Minerals' exploration of a possible copper mine. The resolution also rescinded a policy put forward by the chapter back in 2005 that supported exploration of a separate copper mine. The resolution adopted on Sunday says back in 2005, the company looking into mining failed to fulfill its commitments. It adds that no mining company, like Essential Minerals, can use the 2005 policy to justify exploring a copper mine now. Tribal members say they're worried a copper mine would cause health and environmental issues in the community. Representatives of Essential Minerals previously told KNAU they want to build trust about the project, which they say is just being explored right now. For National Native News, I'm Chris Clements in Flagstaff.
1: The day after the season's first drift gillnet fishing opener, salmon remained top of mind for fishers of the Kuskokwim River. At Riverview Park in Bethel, community members gathered and filled plates of dried whitefish and grilled fresh-caught fillets of king salmon. The second annual Return of the Salmon event was put on by Mother Kuskokwim Tribal Coalition, a grassroots organization opposing the proposed Donlin gold mine. Supporters of the mine point to the job prospects it would bring to locals in the region. Calista Corporation, the regional native corporation who owns the subsurface rights to the proposed mine site, says that responsible development and subsistence can coexist. Others, like Mother Kuskokwim, say it's too risky. They argue that potential contamination from the mine could pose dire environmental impacts, namely for the region's salmon populations. Organizer Gloria Simeon says on the Kuskokwim, salmon is a mechanism for something bigger.
6: Fish camp is not an activity. Fish camp is the single most important time of families coming together with one purpose, and that's to get prepared for the winter.
1: She says the moments on display in a community event like this, children playing, babies having their first bites of fresh salmon of the season, that's what the Mother Kuskokwim advocates are trying to protect. This story was provided by KYUK Samantha Watson. I'm Jill Freitas.

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0: 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Wednesday. What day is it?
1: It's Thursday.
0: Ask me what date it is.
1: It's the
0: 18th. Or if the moon is waning or ebbing or...
1: It's waning.
0: Or hurtling towards Earth at 187,000 miles per second.
1: I like our sticker board. You can't see it, but if you turned around, you could. It's populating quite nicely.
0: I've seen it.
1: It looks good. Don't you like it? Do you have a little sticker for you want to put on there? You might have one.
0: Yeah. It's the one that says... What does it say? I don't F around... But when I do, I don't F around.
1: Oh, there you go. All right. Well, I will tell you, this is Bakersfield and Beyond. I'm Amanda.
0: I'm Mike. And we are not around.
1: We are here.
0: We're here.
1: We are here. And we are live and we are humans and we are going to play some final...
0: There will be no AI generated content tonight.
1: Not during this show.
0: No, sorry.
1: No, not if I can help it. And I don't think that the National Weather Service is using AI. I hope not, anyway.
0: But well, they're not using very many people, that's for sure.
1: I know, it's very frustrating. So there is a beach hazard statement in effect.
0: And please pay attention to the beach hazard statements because...
1: People are dying on the coast. It's like...
0: Needlessly.
1: It's insane. So they had one through Thursday, at least when I was here on Wednesday. And now this is... going through Sunday. And it's a coastal North Bay, including Point Reyes National Seashore, San Francisco Peninsula, Coast Northern Monterey Bay, Southern Monterey Bay, and Big Sur Coast. Through 5 a.m. Sunday morning, increased risk of sneaker waves and strong rip currents. And then dangerous swimming and surfing conditions and localized beach erosion can be expected. So just be careful of those sneaker waves. Stay off of jetties, piers, rocks, and other waterside infrastructure. Remain out of the water to avoid hazardous surf and never, ever turn your back on the ocean.
0: The human being is a land-based creature. Please heed
1: I knew you were gonna that. Say, I knew you were going to say heed. I knew it. So the weather forecast... From the National Weather Service is that tonight we are expecting a slight chance of drizzle after 11 p.m. I think it's a coastal low fog. I don't think it's a rain situation.
0: No, it's just that moisture that's in the air that combined with the kind of heat that's rising from the ground and the moisture that's in the air, it just kind of produces this drizzle.
1: Same thing tomorrow morning, Juneteenth. Cloudy, then gradually becoming mostly sunny with a high near 64, not super warm. Friday night, a slight chance of drizzle again, and the same on Saturday, but the high of 66 on Saturday. And it looks like it's going to warm up a little bit later in the week. Wednesday and Thursday, the highs are in the low 70s, and there is some fog. It's what they call June gloom.
0: June gloom.
1: June gloom.
0: It's like there's a... They had to create all these new terms for fog in various months because it used to be only June gloom, but then it was May gray, June gloom.
1: Fogest, August. Just fogest.
0: Fogest.
1: Yeah, I'm all down.
0: July, however, gets a bye.
1: They'll come up with something.
0: They'll come up with something.
1: Maybe we can coin it tonight. All right, well, we are here.
0: We'll use AI to coin it.
1: No, we won't. We are going to play you some music tonight. And every other week, we are here opposite Shorty's Bunkhouse. And I think that's all I really have to say. We have other announcements later in the program. And we have a brand new record to play later and some new tunes that came in on CD. And otherwise, if you have a request that you really want to hear, you could call us at 415-663-8492, which is the studio line. That's 663-8492 in the 415. Or you can email Amanda at kwmr.org to make your request, and we'll see what we can do to play it. So thank you for tuning in, and let's get this party started, Mike.
0: Okay, where we'll have a hallucination-free...
1: Not necessarily.
0: Not necessarily.
1: I might have a hallucination, but it won't be an AI hallucination. It'll be a full-on Amanda hallucination.
0: What was that?

0: 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We would like to thank the West Marin Fund for their support of this project. I'm Mike.
1: I'm Amanda.
0: And this is Bakersfield and Beyond.
1: Still is. Kind of beyond. But not too beyond.
0: Adjacent.
1: Adjacent. Nuanced.
0: To borrow Smelly's term.
1: Adjacent.
0: Terminology. Smell. Yes. Term of smellology.
1: Smell of termology.
0: There you go.
1: That sounds better. All right. Let's see here. We got a call and we also played some music and we have some things to talk about. So we started everything off, as we usually do, most often, with Tim Huss, with the tune Bakersfield Music from his Bush Pilot Buckaroo album from 2008, which doesn't seem like that long ago until you do the math.
0: Do the maths.
1: Oof. Ouch.
0: If it's that long ago, it's a plural math. Maths. Do the maths.
1: Really?
0: Sure. Why not?
1: I'm learning so much tonight on this show.
0: Wait, there's more.
1: Kevin Carducci hopped in there. Now, you might recognize that name. Kevin Carducci.
0: He's the guy that delivers the mail.
1: No. He was in the Easy Leaves, a band with, I can't remember the name of the other guy. I'd have to look it up. But anyhow, he has a brand new album out. Oh, let's see how new it is. I had a pile of CDs in my office for a long time, so may not be as new as you think. He's on Fossil Records, which is a label that Avery Hellman and Margot Kilker started. And it's called Easy Does It, his album. It's got some nice hair. It's got a nice hat. And we played the song Open Up the Honky Tonks as opposed to
0: Close Up the Honky Tonks.
1: That's right. He's like, bring it on. Let's open them all up. I think he's dealing with some COVID PTSD. Open up the honky tonks, damn it.
0: Maybe it was albums recorded but not released until recorded
1: it's
0: during.
1: The smallest glass of beer that I've ever seen.
0: Ooh, that's cute.
1: That's a really tiny.
0: Is that even beer, though? Is it fermented
1: cider.
0: Matcha drink?
1: It might be. The matcha's green, Mike.
0: Oh, I didn't know that.
1: No.
0: I've never drank matcha.
1: Yeah, it's green.
0: Matcha is what you strike to light a cigarette.
1: Unless he's huge, which I know he's not.
0: I've got huge hands.
1: Giant hands. This is a regular pint glass. This is not tiny. Looks like one of those. I don't know. It looks weird. Anyway, interesting
0: like
1: choice,
0: An 8-ounce pint glass. Wait, that doesn't even make sense.
1: Interesting choice, Kevin. But thank you for your song.
0: That was a good song.
1: Yeah, it was good.
0: Nothing to take away from the song there. We're just being
1: snide.
0: Being snide.
1: And sarcastic, which is what we do well.
0: Especially at 8 o'clock where it's KWMR, Point Reyes Station.
1: That's right. Thank you, Kevin. And then Dwight Yoakam hopped in there, all as nasal as he ever could be. With the heartaches are free. Sure enough, they sure are free. And ample. Brian Eno.
0: Slipped in there. I was trying to play a request, and somehow I hit the play. I thought I hit the play for the song, but whatever was playing, I think I was listening to Brian Eno's ambient music.
1: And you were trying to go to sleep?
0: I think so. And there you go.
1: Like, why are we listening to Brian Eno?
0: I'm waiting for it to kind of kick into gear. I was listening to it. It's like, it's not kicking into gear yet. Like, what's happening?
1: Because it was Brian Eno?
0: Because it's Brian Eno.
1: Oh, that was awesome.
0: And it was definitely not from his post-Roxy Music days. It's probably airport music, his ambient music.
1: It was called An Ending Ascent from For All Mankind.
0: They're kind of groovy songs. I mean, they're not really. I wouldn't call them songs.
1: Wrong with it.
0: But just turning on some of Brian Eno's ambient music in the background is pretty groovy. I like it. I've listened to it quite frequently.
1: We all got to experience your world.
0: There you go.
1: Just there, it was really great.
0: Yeah.
1: Then we played Peter Wolf, which is what we were trying to play, which is a request from Brian from Forestville, who I had a lovely conversation with, who has been listening to a lot of the newer shows on KWMR. Way to go, new programmers. He's called before. This was a song from Peter Wolf, who was the frontman for the Jay Giles Band. This song is called Nothing But the Wheel, and he is singing it with none other than
0: Mick Jagger.
1: Mick Jagger.
0: And actually, the album that it came from, which is Peter Wolf's sixth solo album post Jay Giles, is called Sleepless.
1: Mm-hmm.
0: And lo and behold, I was just not aware of this album at all. But it's ranked 427 on Rolling Stone's The 500 Greatest Albums of All Time. So if you're just on that list,
1: That's amazing.
0: It's amazing, and it's got to be a darn good album.
1: Well,
0: and that album is on that list. In addition to Mick Jagger's, Keith Richards and Steve Earle play on that album.
1: I like me some Steve Earle. I know he's kind of a bastard sometimes, but...
0: But it was Peter Wolf's attempt to make something his, instead of being beholden to a record company that was forcing him to make something, which never turns out very well. It was his attempt to make something that meant something to him.
1: You go, Peter. Well, thank you, Brian. That was amazing on so many fronts, and it was really lovely to talk to you. And then you heard from Carly Simon, You're So Vain, and she is singing with who?
0: Mick Jagger.
1: Mick Jagger. And she has a brand new album coming out. It's the first one since like 2008 or something like that. And it's called Comes in Waves, and it's hitting August 14th. So something to look forward to. Boy, I kind of knew all the words to that song, pretty much. Because I was with my friends in a boat in Maine years ago, and there was this guy who was just kind of a prima donna. He was very full of himself. And so we would just like, we were in a motorboat and they were in sailboats. So we were in this like committee boat. And we would just cruise around in the motorboat singing that song at the top of our lungs when we would go by this guy's boat. So we learned all the words to You're So Vain. And then Waylon Jennings from the album that we just played,
0: Honky Tonk Heroes,
1: Black Rose, and that just brought back so many memories. I had to crank it up because my dad and I used to listen to that when we would go fishing.
0: So this theme around the water, boats, you're on the boats,
1: and we're
0: fishing.
1: Having an advisory, like a surf advisory right now. Mm. That's incredibly kismet.
0: Oh my gosh.
1: OMG. That's
0: Let's
1: crazy.
0: Let's get rid of that information right now and play something else.
1: Yeah, so now we're going to play a song that I discovered today on an album by Charlie Crockett, where he is covering a song that Waylon Jennings did. I don't think.
0: And we played Waylon Jennings because
1: it's his birthday on the 15th. If he was still with us, he would have been old. I'll have to look it up. But his birthday is June 15th. Waylon Jennings. And I am a pretty big Waylon Jennings fan.
0: So much so that you named your dog Waylon.
1: Yes, we have a dog named Waylon. And he's just as quirky as Waylon Jennings, I bet.
0: I bet Waylon Jennings never had to wear a cone, though.
1: I know. Oh, buddy. I know. All right. Well, let's play this Charlie Crockett song, because I think he did a pretty good job. And then we might even hear some more Waylon Jennings.

0: It picked up that Gordon Lightfoot song so fast.
1: Just like that. 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The center's calendar and rental information can be found at stinsonbeachcommunitycenter.org.
0: Well, you are listening to Bakersfield and Beyond. I am Amanda.
1: And I'm Mike.
0: Still?
1: Still.
0: Been working on that for a while.
1: Working on it.
0: Do you remember that skit from Saturday Night Live, Middle-Aged Man?
1: No.
0: I can't remember the name of the guy. He was a funny, kind of a funny-looking guy, kind of a funny guy, and he would...
1: What era?
0: Oh, that's a good question. That's a stumper.
1: Was it Bill Hartman?
0: I'd have to look it up. But I would say that he would do this thing, this like make these skits about being a middle-aged man. Which is actually pretty freaking funny.
1: I'm past that.
0: I know, but he would be like running down the road. And he's like, oh. I'm working on it.
1: I'm walking here.
0: Get off my lawn, kids. Wow, was that just a massive set or was that a massive set?
1: It was a massive set.
0: Started everything off with Charlie Crockett, Lowdown Freedom. From the 2026 album, Age of the Ram. It's kind of a strange album, but he does this cover, so I figured we would play it in honor of Waylon Jennings' birthday. And if he were still with us, he would have turned a sprightly 89 years old.
1: It's not that old.
0: On the 15th
1: not
0: of
1: that old.
0: June. No, not really, comparatively speaking. Then Waylon Jennings, couple from him since, you know, his birthday. Are You Sure Hank Done It This Way and Waymore's Blues, both from the essential Waylon Jennings. Very good tunes. And Lone Justice hopped in there with Working Late. Wynn Stewart, who also had a birthday in June on the 7th, which we are a little bit far away from, but not too far away. And he would have been 92 years old if he were still alive on the 7th of June. Starting to get up there. And that was Wishful Thinking from him, and it's such a pretty world today.
1: Can't be that old, because according to the Point Reyes Light, today's paper, Lloyd Kahn ran the Dipsy at age 91.
0: I know. So, I love that he did that.
1: Yeah.
0: I follow him on the social media. And for a 91-year-old guy, he's pretty active on social media. I mean, he's kind of a phenom. And he's probably listening, because he listens to KWMR a lot. So congratulations to you, Lloyd Kahn.
1: Absolutely.
0: And he was saying that in order... He did say that he wished he would have trained more for it. But he
1: at
0: was...
1: At 91, it's like you gotta go...
0: He was running around his property. Like, every time he had to do something, he would run to, like, go get his watering can or...
1: That works.
0: That works. So I thought that was pretty awesome. Yeah, I don't even want to run the Dipsy. I've run that course. I've never run the race because I don't really care. But I went with a friend who had gotten in and was running it, and I went and ran it with her. And oh, the stairs!
1: 648, something like that. 671, over 600.
0: Yeah, and then like it was one thing to be on the course with her. Like just on a random weekend, but when like I think there's thousands of people.
1: And oh yeah,
0: a friend of mine's niece, she, I think she won it last year, but she got fourth this year. So, go Audrey. Let's see here. After Wynn Stewart, we played Gary Stewart, "Cactus and a Rose," which is kind of a weird song, actually, by a weird guy. So there you go.
1: Definitely a he. Has that Gary Stewart stamp on that song.
0: For sure. Yeah. Johnny Cash, I Walk the Line, and then just a tiny snippet of a little Gordon Lightfoot, which we may return to after that, after the break here. I don't know. What do you think about
1: yeah,
0: that?
1: Yeah, yeah. I think we will. I was trying to, while I was listening to that Johnny Cash song, it reminded me that our buddy Bill showed us a picture of Johnny Cash.
0: Oh, yeah.
1: From one of his TV show appearances or a TV show appearance, and then trying to figure out who the guitar player was in the
0: was
1: background.
0: Was it Gordon Lightfoot?
1: No, it was not Gordon Lightfoot. But it was. It couldn't have been Luther Perkins, who played with Johnny Cash through the 60s.
0: If it was on a TV show, it could have been almost anybody.
1: Luther Perkins passed away in 1968, and I think this was from the 1970s, so I don't think it's Luther, but it could have been like maybe a Roy Buchanan kind of guy, or definitely playing a Telly. Trying to figure it out.
0: Get on that, Mike. You're on it. You're like on the hunt.
1: Mm-hmm.
0: You're hungry like the wolf.
1: Hungry like the wolf. Ooh. Coming up next.
0: A little Duran Duran.
1: Beyond.
0: Let's see. You still have time. If you were undecided about what to do tonight after Bakersfield and Beyond, unless you are just waiting for Highway of Heartaches, you could still make it over to the Paper Mill Creek Saloon for the Forest Knowles Bluegrass Jam that goes on till 11 p.m. tonight. Started at 7.
1: That's a long jam for bluegrassers.
0: That's some sore fingers right there.
1: Picking.
0: It's like blood
1: picking
0: on the floor.
1: Picking and flicking.
0: So I went to the Paper Mill Creek Saloon to, Ken and I went to honor the retirement of Anita Collison, who has taught at the Lagunitas School for a long time. Before she became a teacher there, she drove the school bus.
1: Hmm.
0: And just retired. Congratulations to you, Anita. And I hadn't been to the Paper Mill since they reopened after their long closure for repairs. And I was sure that the floor would no longer be slanted. And I was wrong.
1: It's no longer slanted?
0: No, it's still level? Slanted.
1: Oh, it's still slanted.
0: Oh, no, it's fully slanted. Oh. It's
1: not a good feeling to have in a bar. Walking along, like, I'm way worse than I thought I was.
0: I think I could drive if I could walk in this room. Yeah, no, it was.
1: I'm heading to the door, but I ran into the wall.
0: Well, it's in the back, so yeah. But it's interesting that it was still.
1: That was this chair.
0: Okay.
1: Making that squeak sound.
0: I haven't heard the squeak since the guy came and greased the thing. So tomorrow, Friday, June 19th at 5 p.m. outside at Smiley Saloon, the Low Waters celebrate West Marinacana. Oh, that's pretty clever. And actually, one of the Low Waters, I think they're working on a new album. They had a question posed on social media about breaks between songs on albums. And instead of saying asking for a friend, said asking for a band. I thought that was pretty good.
1: Like, how long should the break be between songs?
0: No, like no break, but doing it with some weird transitional thing or something. It's like, what would people think? Asking for a band. I thought that was very clever. 5 to 7 p.m. at the Paper Mill Creek Saloon tomorrow night, Steve Wolf and Mason Holcomb play original acoustic folk Americana, pop and rock, guitar, bass, and vocal harmony. Well, let's hope so. We don't want you to be disharmonious at the Paper Mill Creek Saloon. 7 p.m. at Rancho Nicasio, stripped down and turned on, a sit-down acoustic evening with Roy Rogers and the Delta Rhythm Kings. Should be pretty good.
1: Just keep your clothes on.
0: Yeah, that stripped down does not apply to your apparel, people. 8 to 11 p.m. at the Old Western Saloon, Slack Tide Currents play original acoustic rock and roll. At the Old Western tomorrow night, and at the Paper Mill Creek Saloon starting at 8:30, the Jerry Hannon Band plays Americana with a faint Irish lilt. It's been known for that. Saturday.
1: So he's just got a wee.
0: It's just a little wee lilt.
1: A little wee lilt.
0: A little wee lilt. The best kind of lilt to have a little wee lilt. On Saturday, June 20th, 4 p.m. at Rancho Nicasio, Asleep at the Wheel with special guest Mitch Polzak and the Royal Deuces. Mitch Polzak, he's everywhere. I love that guy. I truly do. He does this thing with his dog, Chunk, Mondays with Chunk. And he plays a song and talks about, you know, just being a person on this globe. It's good stuff. Mitch Polzak, check it out. We interviewed him, or I did, and we played it on the show. 4 to 7 p.m. at the Old Western Saloon, Hot Rods and Honky Tonks, but I believe that I saw the signs out there. They're going to close the block. It's the third Saturday of June, and they're starting their series of whatever they're calling it.
1: Community
0: Hoedowns,
1: yeah.
0: Yeah, so there will be music. There will be festivities on that street, which is at 2nd Street?
1: Yeah.
0: I believe
1: 2nd
0: so.
1: Street.
0: 2nd Street will be closed by the no parking.
1: Like, even though there's 6 streets going...
0: We still have trouble remembering the numbers.
1: East and west, and 3 streets going north and south. It's like... A, B, C, 1, 2... Yeah. 4th Street is the main street if you keep going past the gas station.
0: And turn on north. Okay. The Tamales Town Hall's 4th Annual Barn Dance is on Saturday from 6 to 9 p.m. featuring caller Elizabeth Reeves, fiddler Rodney Miller, and pianist Rebecca King. Doors at 6, music at 7. At Jocko's Roadhouse on Saturday the 20th, you can catch Laura Lee Christensen and Dallas Craft from 6:30 to 8:30. And just down the road at the Paper Mill Creek Saloon, it's Polly Mack and Friends, focusing on Grateful Dead tunes and other classic rock. Old Friends will be playing from 8 to 11 at the Western Saloon. And then at Smiley's on Saturday, Laura Benitez and the Heartache blends classic country, rock, and bluegrass into original music. But wait, there's more. Sunday the 21st from 1 to 3 p.m. at the Old Western Saloon, it's the Father's Day special. See venue for details. Does that mean you have to go to the venue to get the details?
1: I guess so.
0: I don't really...
1: Making it difficult.
0: Yeah, just go in and ask them about it. 3 p.m. outside at Smiley Saloon on Sunday, an acoustic performance by Dominic Antonelli. That's a good name. Dominic Antonelli. And at Rancho Nicasio, it's the second time at 4 p.m., Asleep at the Wheel with Mitch Polzak and the Royal Deuces. And on Sunday, the 21st, is the Family Music Hour, starting at 6 p.m. at the San Geronimo Valley Community Center Courtyard. And it is always such a great show. Dinner is served at 4 p.m. They can fit a lot of people in there, but they tend to sell out, so... check it out. Michael McQuilkin's Family Music Hour. And after that, you can cruise over to the Paper Mill Creek Saloon for Attila Viola and the Bakersfield Boys. We've talked to Attila Viola before and his Bakersfield Boys. He's in the vein. He's in the mode.
1: The mode. Yeah. It's the downtown get down.
0: The downtown
1: on B Street on Saturday from 3:30 to 6:30.
0: All right, well, get on downtown and get down.
1: Downtown, get down. 3rd Saturdays of the month.
0: That's right. KWMR is going to be have a presence at a few of those, but not this one. Since it's coming up, lickety-split.
1: Lickety-split.
0: All right, well, I think everybody is watching...
1: ready for some music.
0: World
1: there's no
0: Cup
1: more,
0: soccer.
1: Or there's no more NBA on, so...
0: World Cup soccer. Goal! All right, let's play some music.

0: 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It's 8 o'clock. This is KWMR Point Reyes Station. I'm Mike.
1: I am Amanda.
0: And this is Bakersfield and Beyond.
1: Indeed, it is. And we've been playing you some music, so thanks for tuning in this evening, folks. We appreciate it. Thanks for the calls. Thanks for the call. Thanks for the call, Brian. You're a champ.
0: You could say calls. Nobody's going to know.
1: It's true. Thanks for all the calls, all you callers.
0: So many people.
1: So many callers. Way to jam the lines.
0: Nobody else could get through. 911 was like non-existent in West Marin for a while. Not true, by the way.
1: Yeah, not true. That only happened when the water inundated the AT&T facility.
0: Oh, yeah. Everything went down.
1: That was so weird.
0: Everything went down.
1: That was weird. So let's see here. We started with the Soda Crackers, I believe.
0: Yes, I was gifted that album today. Thanks, Joe.
1: Yeah.
0: And Soda Crackers are a band out of Bakersfield. I think they may have other side bands and maybe jobs and get together and play honky tonk.
1: Good stuff.
0: But the album cover's really cool.
1: Deke Dickerson produced it.
0: You can't. I mean, if Deke's producing a record for you, you know. He's not going to be producing bad
1: schlock stuff.
0: Schlock.
1: He's not a schlock
0: he's
1: producer.
0: Gonna, he's
1: In fact, I heard from our friend Sally, who ran into Deke Dickerson at the Burbank Airport and had quite the conversation with Mr. Dickerson, Miss Phillips and Mr. Dickerson in conversation at the Burbank Airport.
0: That must have been a sight.
1: He's a big, tall drink of water. And
0: he's always dressed
1: to the nines. He is more than happy to talk with us on this program anytime we want, apparently.
0: Okay.
1: So we're going to take him up on that.
0: Let's get him on. Let's get him up here.
1: Deke. He played at Rancho that one time.
0: Yeah.
1: That's when I fell in love with the song Solid Cinder. Or maybe I did before that, but I really liked him even more after that. After the Soda Crackers, I'm a truck-driving, pool-shooting son of a gun. You heard Gordon Lightfoot, Early Morning Rain. Whitey Morgan and the 78s with Cheaters Always Lose. And then Tom Russell with St. Olaf's Gate.
0: Actually, it was Doug Somm.
1: It wasn't Tom Russell?
0: It was off of a Tom Russell album. But it was Doug Somm doing the vocals.
1: Hmm.
0: It was a Tom Russell tribute, I think, kind of an album. But Tom Russell did write that song. Performed by Doug Somm.
1: Bill Monroe with Mule Skinner's Blues. Mule Skinner Blues, just one Skinner, not more than one. Sorry, I thought made it accidental plural. Oops.
0: Oh no.
1: I plural.
0: You don't want to have two Mule Skinners in the same room together.
1: I accidentally pluraled.
0: You might want to wipe that up.
1: Then the Black Keys with Lonely Boy. That is a great video, by the way. If you haven't seen that, it came right to my mind. I just remember it so well. And that's where we are.
0: All right. Well, it's 8:04, and we've got 25 minutes to go, basically. So we better
1: get
0: make
1: on
0: sure
1: it.
0: We get some Buck Owens and Merle Haggard in here. Otherwise, we will be fired.
1: You're fired. Please fire me. Yes.
0: Let's play this one first.

0: Well, that about does it for Bakersfield and Beyond on this Thursday, this edition.
1: All right. Well, I will tell folks what we played in that set. We started off with the Soda Crackers again, another track from their album, The Soda Crackers, produced by Deke Dickerson. It's Such a Pretty World, which is a song often sung by Wynn Stewart, who had a birthday on June 7th. Then, I just thought this was great. This is a really fun little album, Gray and Green. It's Gray Delisle and Les Green, and they are wonderful. It's a good album. They did a Christmas song together. I found that CD in my office today, too, which tells you how up I am on reviewing music since it's June.
0: Maybe it's for this coming Christmas.
1: I think you're wrong. But anyway, it's a great...
0: I'm just an optimistic person.
1: You are so... You're like a glass three quarters full kind of guy.
0: I am. I am.
1: But they did a great cover of You're the One That I Want, the song from Grease. And so if you get a chance, Gray and Green, Gray Delisle and Les Green, check it out. Kind of fun stuff. 77 El Diora in there with Orange Jumpsuit. A very tongue-in-cheek song.
0: Maurice is a clever songwriter.
1: He's a clever man.
0: Yeah.
1: And then we got into it. Buck Owens with My Heart Skips a Beat. Merle Haggard and the Strangers, The Silver Wings. Waylon Jennings, Happy Birthday for the 15th of June with Bob Wills Is Still the King. Billy Mize with Solid Sender. And that is Sam's Place from the Derailers. And that was the last tune we played in this set. And now we're going to get out of here with a little Ruby Dee and the Snake Handlers.
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1: Craziness that they are.
0: All right. 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
2: Through no fault of your own, you have found yourself on the highway of heartaches. And we don't blame you.
3: I'm sorry, Smelly. Were you waiting for me to say the highway of heartaches?
2: No. I was just doing a what they call in the biz, a pregnant pause.
3: Pregnant pause.
2: Yeah, something to add emphasis.
3: Yes.
2: To the whole thing. And, we've got an hour and a half of the finest country and country Jason Musics coming right at you. I'm your host, Smelly Kelly, with my good friend
3: Owen Bly.
2: Yes, double OB, the Colonel.
3: I used to have a teacher who used to say, you said you have pause for emphasis. I used to have a teacher who used to say, if you were saying something wrong, he would say, you're putting the emphasis on the wrong syllable.
2: I guess that drove the lesson home.
3: I remember it to this
2: day. Because I never saw you put the wrong emphasis on wrong syllable. Yeah, party!

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I begged her

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The sweetness of her kisses

0: Hey, everybody out in radio land, this is Radney Foster from West Texas, and you happen to be listening here in California to my good friends Owen and Smelly right here on Highway of Heartaches on KWMR West Marin Community Radio. There you go.
1: Yeah.
2: It's beautiful.

0: Farron Young.
1: Yes.
0: Farron Young did a song called A Place for Girls Like You.
1: And I think we know what that place is.
0: It's not a good place. Is it a good place?
1: No.
0: No.
1: No, fate has something else planned for them.
0: Oh, man,
1: they'll get their car. It's karma.
0: Karma.
1: He was basically talking about karma in that song for all you hippies out there in West Marin.
0: And also all you ironic hippies who have the bumper sticker that says, "My karma ran over your dogma."
1: Nice. Nice.
0: Ironic hippies.
1: Yep.
0: Rodney Foster.
1: We love you. We love you.
0: Rodney Foster did Don't Say Goodbye.
1: Yeah, that was a good one. Yeah. Rocking little number.
0: Old pal of ours.
1: Yep.
0: Jerry Wallace.
1: Yes.
0: Did Round and Round She Goes.
1: Yep. A
0: little slow number to start us off. Get us in the mood.
1: Yeah.
0: You know what, Smelly? I'm in the mood.
1: Jerry Wallace will do that to you every time.

0: I'm liable for arrest for the cocaine that I sniffed in 1977?
1: It's. I don't think there's a statute of limitations.
0: Oh, maybe there's not. Well, come.
1: I say statue.
0: Come and get me. yeah, both bands that we opened for, and at the top of the set, we had Junior Brown, who we opened for, and he was a damn fine musician, you know, but didn't give you the warm fuzzies.
1: No,
0: he was a very standoffish gentleman who didn't get off his bus.
1: Yeah, one time when Red Mirror was playing with Wanda Jackson. Wanda played, and Red Me was with Wanda, cleared off the stage. Junior Brown comes out. They do their set. I sat in a folding chair side stage and watched Junior Brown set. And he stayed out to bow a few times, you know, after the rest of the band had left. And he came off stage, and I was still sitting in that chair, and he walks right, basically right up to me. And I said, "Hey, great show, Junior." And he looked at me, and his eyes were all wide. And he said, "Where's my band?" And I said, "They went that way."
0: Probably on a bus. He spent most of his time on a bus.

0: Yeah.
1: The rarely heard one banger here on the Highway of Heartaches. We sometimes will play four songs in a row. Usually it's three. Sometimes even five recently.
0: And occasionally two.
1: And we just played one, and we're reaching the end of this particular segment in our show.
0: They're lining up to talk to you.
1: And that was Blackfoot doing a song called On the Run.
0: Yeah, every once in a while when you're researching music and stuff, come up with a band that you hadn't, somehow you'd missed it along the way. And although you who listen to the show know that I, Smelly Kelly, enjoy some Southern rock, you know. I'm down with Allman Brothers and Skinner and Wet Willie and, well, just all of them fellers and Charlie Daniels and all of them fellers. I like them all. And I discovered this band recently scrolling on the internet and said, you know, 10 Southern rock bands that you've never heard of. And sure enough, Blackfoot was one of them. And I went to the record store and I was like, lo and behold, here. And I've just been luxuriating in brand new Southern rock from the 70s delivered to my home here in the year of our Lord, 2026.
1: You've been rocking the jukebox.
0: Oh, man. My neighbor's got to be knowing about it because you got to kind of turn the speakers up. And my speakers are mounted next to the ceiling, so that means my upstairs neighbor's floor has got to be rumbling.
1: I'm sure they love you.
0: I only do it during the day.
1: Hey, listen, you've been listening to KWMR here on the Highway of Heartaches. We are going to be right back for our second set.
0: We promise.
1: And we'll talk to you in a minute.
0: Yep.

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0: At the top of that set, we had a new favorite on the Highway of Heartaches, Mr. Arnie Dirksen. And he did a pretty weird version of There Stands the Glass.
1: It's unusual.
0: It was groovy, yeah. Actually. It was pretty groovy. After that, we had Vince Gill and Paul Franklin doing a version of Fooling Around, which is a big old Buck Owens hit, and he recorded it differently.
1: It was a little bit more rocking.
0: Yeah, a little bit more jumping, but you can expect that out of Vince Gill because he's an old ex-hippie.
1: I like the Vince Gill.
0: I do, too. We both like him. And speaking of people that we like, our good friend, Mr. Robbie Foulkes, doing I Push Right Over from the South Mouth album, which was a really great early album of his.
1: Yeah.
0: But we love all of his albums, and we play them here on Highway of Heartaches.
1: We do. We play quite often. We play Robbie Foulkes.
0: Right on.

0: Well, my daddy left home when I was 3, and he didn't leave much to Ma and me. Just this old guitar and an empty bottle of booze. Now, I don't blame him because he run and hid, but the meanest thing that he ever did was before he left, he went and named me Sue. Well, he must have thought that it was quite a joke, and it got a lot of laughs from lots of folks. Seems I had to fight my whole life through. Some gal would giggle and I'd get red, and some guy'd laugh and I'd bust his head. I'll tell you, life ain't easy for a boy named Sue. Well, I grew up quick and I grew up mean. My fists got hard, my wits got keen. Roamed from town to town to hide my shame. But I made me a vow to the moon and stars, I'd search the honky-tonks and bars and kill that man that gave me that awful name. Well, it was Gatlinburg in mid-July, and I'd just hit town and my throat was dry. I thought I'd stop and have myself a brew. At an old saloon on a street of mud, there at a table, dealing stud, sat the dirty, mangy dog that named me Sue. Well, I knew that snake was my own sweet dad from a worn-out picture that my mother'd had. And I knew that scar on his cheek and his evil eye. He was big and bent and gray and old, and I looked at him and my blood ran cold. And I said, my name is Sue. How do you do? How you gonna die? Yeah, that's what I told him. Well, I hit him hard right between the eyes, and he went down, but to my surprise, come up with a knife and cut off a piece of my ear. But I busted a chair right across his teeth, and we crashed through the wall and into the street, kicking and a-gouging in the mud and the blood and the beer. I tell you, I've fought tougher men, but I really can't remember when. He kicked like a mule and he bit like a crocodile. I heard him laugh and then I heard him cuss, and he went for his gun and I pulled mine first. He stood there looking at me and I saw him smile. He said, son, this world is rough, and if a man's gonna make it, he's gotta be tough. And I know I wouldn't be there to help you along. So I give you that name and I said goodbye. I knew you'd have to get tough or die. And it's that name that helped to make you strong. Yeah. Said, now you just fought one hell of a fight, and I know you hate me and you got the right to kill me now, and I wouldn't blame you if you do. But you ought to thank me before I die for the gravel in your guts and the spit in your eye, because I'm the that named you Sue. Yeah, what could I do? What could I do? I got all choked up and I threw down my gun, called him a paw and he called me a son, and I come away with a different point of view. And I think about him now and then, every time I try and every time I win. And if I ever have a son, I think I'm gonna name him Bill or George, anything but Sue. I still ain't that man.
1: Well, that there's a classic.
2: Yes.
1: If you don't like Johnny Cash, if you don't like a boy named Sue,
2: you ain't a real American. I'll give you that much. Actually, that very song was my gateway to country music. I had some records in my collection. I was in sixth grade, and I went downtown to buy me a record and had one picked out that I was going to get, and I was walking. I'd heard this song on the radio that I just thought was funnier than I'll get out. The boy named Sue, and I was walking past the country records, and I looked up, and there was a big sweaty picture of Johnny Cash's face on this thing, and I was like, that's that guy that did that Sue song. And I pulled the record off the rack, and I looked at it, and I was like, yeah, there it is, first song on side two. And I went to put it back away, and then I noticed that the country records were like $1.50 cheaper than the rock records. So I was like, I could get this, and if there's something in the cutout section, in the rock section, I could get that for a dollar and still be spending the same less than I would for this rock album.
1: See?
2: So I picked that up, and I picked up Frank Zappa and the Mother's Invention.
1: See, right there is the beauty of capitalism.
2: Yeah, well, the thing about it was it just grabbed my ear, and from then on, I bought more and more country records, and became more and more hillbilly-fied.
1: All the way back in sixth grade.
2: Yeah, and by the time that I was in high school, I was full on outlaw country.
1: You were ham boning and picking a banjo.
2: I was listening to Dave Lyon Coe and Waylon Jennings and Johnny Cash and Willie Nelson and all of them roughnecks.
1: All right. Well, speaking of
2: roughnecks.
1: Sorry
2: about that. You were announcing the songs, weren't you?
1: Speaking of roughnecks, right before that, we heard Jesse Coulter.
2: See, he had a smooth neck.
1: Doing a song called I'm Not Lisa, which you may have heard as back in the years past.
2: Yep. It was a big hit for her.
1: What was her real name if she's not Lisa? Was it Karen?
2: No, it was Jesse Coulter.
1: Well, I mean, it's Jesse Coulter, but in the song, I am not Lisa.
2: My name is Julie.
1: Julie.
2: Yeah. Julie. Oh, God, I listened to that a lot when I was a kid.
1: Charlie Crockett.
2: Yes.
1: Started us off with I Feel For You.
2: Yeah, and that's a story about him talking to a man who took his woman. And he's like, dude, you're letting yourself in for a world of trouble. And I've had that warning from people's ex-husbands before. And I didn't listen, and I learned my lesson. Great song, actually. I like that Charlie Crockett guy.

0: At the top of that set, we had Bobby Bear, or as our good friend Bill Wentz likes to refer to him, Bear.
1: Bear. He used to play with Bear.
0: Yeah, that was Bear. Yeah, Bill Wentz was, if you saw him play, you might have seen Bill Wentz playing piano for him. And that was Charleston Railroad Tavern. And he was going to drink them until he was blind.
1: Because his girl done left him on the train.
0: Yeah.
1: Her love turned to hate.
0: Yes. It's a classic country western story.
1: It's a thin line.
0: Between love and hate.
1: Mm-hmm.
0: After that, we had Doug Somm and Friends, and he had a lot of friends, boy, let me tell you. That was an old classic called Wallflower. Now, I don't know if you ever experienced this. You'd go to a dance when you're a young person, and the women would line up against one wall, and the guys would line up against the other wall, and you would have to gather up your courage to walk across the room and ask one of them to dance. And Wallflowers were girls who stood against the wall and never came off. You know, they just didn't dance with anybody. And I was talking about falling in love with a little wallflower.
1: And Bob Dylan wrote that song, and Dylan was singing on it, and Dr. John was playing organ. Somewhat of a loose recording, but some of my favorite recordings are loose.
0: Doug Somm was hollering over the top.
1: Yeah.
0: Yeah.
1: I like loose music. I like loose women. I like loose slots.
0: But not loose stool.
1: I hate that.
0: You know what? We're going to do a Station ID, and we're going to be right back. You're listening to KWMR.

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1: Thank y'all all for coming down.
2: It's the third set, Smelly.
3: Yes, it is.
2: Time to party.
3: We're having a good time up in here.
2: And speaking of partying, we started off with Hank Thompson doing Let's Get Drunk and Be Somebody.
3: Yeah, they're going to be drunk is what they're going to be. I can tell you what they're going to be.
2: And the fabulous Allman Brothers.
3: Yes.
2: After that.
3: Luxuriating in some Southern rock for you.
2: Did not my crotch to bear.
3: Cross.
2: Cross to bear.
3: And I spelled that one right in the like, you just had a Freudian slip up there.
2: Come on, I did that on purpose.
3: Oh, okay.
2: The Blasters, after that, finished us off with Barn Burner.
3: Yeah, our good buddy Dave and all of the boys.
2: It's a barn burner.
3: Yep, good stuff.

0: Yeah, that was the immortal Ernest Tubb, the Texas troubadour, doing "I've Got All the Heartaches That I Can Handle." He told that woman just keep her troubles to herself because he was going home to his own set of troubles.
1: I'll call you when I'm running short of blue.
0: He did the right thing, basically. Before that, we had Tommy James. Yes, Tommy James and the Shondells, Tommy James. It's not country Tommy James, just another guy with the same name. It's the same guy. But he did a country record that Owen and I were not aware of, and Owen discovered it, and it's called My Head, My Bed, and My Red Guitar. And that was a song called Nothing Died by Tommy James of Tommy James and the Shondells.
1: Yeah, he had to escape New York because of some mob activity. Totally true. It's detailed in his book called something like Me, the Music, and the Mob. It's an incredible story. You can blaze right through it. I recommend it.
0: Owen enjoyed that book that he read, and it gave us the key to finding this Tommy.
1: It did.
0: It's rare Tommy James country record. And boy, they've got the A-list lineup of guys playing on that. All of those guys are heavy hitters.
1: Yes, sir.
0: And speaking of heavy hitters, at the top of that set, we had the king of country music, Mr. George Jones, doing Her Name Is dot, dot, dot.
1: Her name is dot, dot, dot.
0: Yeah, that's not actually her name. It's just hanging there.
1: Wong-a-wong.
0: Yeah, he wasn't going to tell nobody because she was cheating on her husband.
1: Shh.

0: Workbench Songs album.
1: Yes, from 2006.
0: Johnny Paycheck before that did Barstool Mountain.
1: Yeah, that's a good one.
0: That's a good one. From his Take This Job and Shove It record. So you can get that song plus his big hit, Take This Job and Shove It, from the 1977 LP, Take This Job and Shove It.
1: But plus all of the other songs on that record.
0: It's a good
1: and
0: record.
1: As usual, Johnny Paycheck records are pretty much just full of hits.
0: Yeah, and they deliver.
1: Real listenable stuff, just like George Jones and several other folks that, you know, didn't put out no trash.
0: Hey, you've been listening to The Highway of Heartaches. It's been great to spend 90 minutes with you.
1: Yeah, speaking of taking out the trash, we're going to have to do that. We're going to have to take our trash and move it on along. But we'll be back in a couple weeks, and we want you all to know that we love you very much, and we hope God keeps an eye on you while we're apart. But we'll be back in 2 weeks.
0: Good night, Smelly.
1: Good night, OB.
0: This is Katie.

0: You are listening to KWMR, Point Reyes Station. I'm Maurice Tanney from 77 El Diora, and I listen to KWMR whenever I'm standing at the edge of the Western world.
1: Hey, how's it going? The next 2 hours, you are stuck in the psychedelic era with the Hermit. And as it's about the anniversary of the first big rock festival, the Monterey International Pop Festival, in June of 1967, I thought we'd get things underway with some bands that actually played in Monterey, including one that wrote a song about it, The Animals.

I would not lie down in Monterey.

Country Joe and the Fish, wrapping up a set of tunes from bands that played at the Monterey International Pop Festival in June of 1967. It would be 59 years ago, if I, assuming my math is not totally off there. Let's see. Yeah, 59. Okay. At least this year. Section 43, by the way, that instrumental was used in the D.A. Pennebaker film about the Monterey International Pop Festival. This is kind of the background music for the scenes of people waking up in the morning. Jimi Hendrix Experience, another band that was rather impressive at Monterey. Purple Haze, not a tune they played there, but certainly a current song in 1967. And Eric Burdon and the Animals, making their debut as a new version of the Animals. I think they were calling themselves the New Animals at the time. Monterey came out later on in the year, a song about the festival itself that also appeared on their first album as Eric Burdon and the Animals, Winds of Change. There we go. And You Are Stuck in the Psychedelic Era with the Hermit. Well, you know, 1967, there was stuff going on elsewhere in the world, too. A lot of British bands, of course, did not come over to play in Monterey. And got a set of those right now, starting with the Kinks.

the British groups that did not play at the Monterey International Pop Festival 59 years ago. Well, for one thing, Jeff O'Toole didn't exist in June of 1967. However, I threw that one in because Ian Anderson and Jeff O'Toole famously turned down the opportunity to play at Woodstock a couple of years after that. So it sort of counts. Cream, well, they were around in 1967, but they were, you know, still establishing themselves and weren't invited to Monterey. And the Kinks, well, the Kinks, they were banned from playing in the U.S. at the time, so there was no way they were going to be there either. Their tune, Big Black Smoke, that we heard, was a single, or rather a B-side, released in late 1966. The Cream tune, Strange Brew, was from their Disraeli Gears album. And, of course, if you would like a little more information about the songs, artists, that kind of thing, you can get it by visiting the webpage, hermitradio.com. Check out the blog, The Hermit Rambles, down there toward the bottom of the page. And then, once you've found that, look for show number 2625. You can get a complete playlist from this week's show, and for that matter, pretty much any show. From Banker Lakes Public Radio, you're stuck in the psychedelic era with The Hermit.

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1: You're stuck in the psychedelic era with the Hermit, where we have a set of tunes from the sea.

Question Mark and the Mysterians coming up. But first, I got to mention those Seeds tunes. Fallen, from the album Future. That was their most ambitious work, certainly. A 1967 album, came in a gatefold cover, you know, really extensive artwork, a lot of information on the inside, and it didn't really sell. Fallen. Mr. Farmer. That was one of their better-known tunes, that one from 1966, and another track from the Future album, Out of the Question, got that set going. And you are stuck in the psychedelic era with the Hermit. Some of you catching the show on KAKX in Mendocino, California. It's 89.3 FM. It is student-powered radio.

This is KWMR, Point Reyes Station. I'm Lisa Doran from Inverness, California, and I listen to KWMR every chance I get.

Grand Funk Railroad. The album Closer to Home, getting this hour underway, the tune Aimless Lady. And you are stuck in the psychedelic era with the Hermit, where we have a set of tunes from the Turtles.

The tune was called Love in the City. It was one of the Turtles' last singles, and certainly one of the last of their best ones. From 1969, the tune came out. All My Problems was a track from their second album, You Baby, and it was not written by band members. In fact, it was written by people I've never heard of, and the band itself gave credit to the Dwight Tungy Trio on that one, All My Problems. And Let Me Be a P.F. Sloan tune, one of their early hits from 1965 there, got that set underway. And you are stuck in the psychedelic era with a Hermit. You know, as long as we're checking out bands from L.A. that became quite successful in spite of themselves, how about this one? These guys actually did play their own instruments on their first couple of albums, and I've got a track from their second album. The album is called Renaissance. The band, I'm sure you've heard of, The Association.

Steppenwolf from their debut album, The Ostrich, last track on that album. An appropriate one, considering that we're coming up on the, whatever you call it, bicentennial and a half, I don't know, whatever it is. The Ostrich, Steppenwolf. Circus Maximus is in there as well. Bob Bruno wrote and sang that particular track from their first album, Short-Haired Fathers, and we had The Association from their second album, Renaissance, a Gary Alexander tune called Looking Glass. And you are stuck in the psychedelic era with the Hermit. Some of you catching the show on KWMR out of Point Reyes Station, California, also in Bolinas, San Geronimo Valley. Plenty of frequencies to choose from up there, 92.3, 90.5, 89.1, depending on where you are. It's KWMR, homegrown radio.

0: Bugs and Magoos from their second album, Electric Comic Book. The tune, Life is Just a Cherubolese. And the Beatles, of course, Paul McCartney, Why Don't We Do It in the Road from the White Album. A reminder, if you would like a little more information about songs, the artists, that kind of thing, you can get it.
1: Hey, Luigi. Luigi, what's this? What's this? That's right. This is KWMR Point Reyes Station. What a great dog.
0: You are stuck in the psychedelic era with the Hermit. Some of you catching the show on WEOS, Geneva, New York. It's Finger Lakes Public Radio, where it all started.

darkness of the night, only occasionally relieved by glimpses of nirvana as seen through other people's windows. Wallowing in a morass of self-despair, made only more painful by the knowledge that all I am is of my own making. When everything around me, even the kitchen ceiling, has collapsed and crumbled without warning. When I am left standing, alive and well, looking up and wondering why and wherefore. At a time like this, which exists maybe only for me, it is nonetheless real. If I can communicate, and in the telling and the bearing of my soul, anything is gained. Even though the words which I use are pretentious and make you cringe with embarrassment. Let me remind you of the pilgrim who asked for an audience with the Dalai Lama. He was told that he must first spend 5 years contemplation. After the 5 years, he was ushered into the Dalai Lama's presence, who said, "Well, my son, what do you wish to know?" So the pilgrim said, "I wish to know the meaning of life, Father." So the Dalai Lama smiled and said, "Well, my son, life is like a beanstalk, isn't it?"

cursed by that which some despise, which some call fake and others lies, and somewhat small for one so tall. A doubting Thomas who would be? It's written plain for all to see, for one who I am with no more. It's hard at times, it's awful raw. They say that Jesus healed the sick and helped the poor, and those unsure believed his eyes. A strange disguise. Still write it down, it might be read. Nothing's better left unsaid. Only sometimes, still no doubt. It's hard to see. It all works out.

Broken Harem in Hell, 'twas in I, from the Shine On Brightly album, and Pink Floyd from the Piper at the Gates of Dawn, Interstellar Overdrive. What a way to wrap up the show. For the past 2 hours, you have been stuck in the psychedelic era. It's a production of Hermit Radio in association with Finger Lakes Public Radio. The show is recorded in real time at the studios of WHWS and WEOS at Hobart and William Smith College in Geneva, New York. Our producer is Stephen R. Webb. Our associate producer is Kelly Walker. The webpage, hermitradio.com. The show's numbers, 2625. I'll talk to you next week.

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15: 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I'm your host, Troy Nelson. On the show this time, it's the classic reggae sounds of Seattle legend, Clinton Fearon.

Clinton Fearon is the real deal, an all-killer, no-filler Jamaican reggae legend. He built his first guitar himself at the age of 10 out of a single slab of wood after seeing a life-changing show, The Scatolites, live in Kingston. He's been living in Seattle part-time since the late 80s. He released an EP with his group The Defenders in 1989. Since then, with the Boogie Brown Band and as a solo artist, he's put out a staggering 14 albums, culminating in his latest, Breaking News, available on the French label Baco Records. Mr. Clinton Fearon has been making music since the 60s, first with his band The Brothers, and then as bass player and singer with the Gladiators in the 70s. He would remain with the band until 1987. When the tour ended, he had some time left on his visa and came up to visit friends in Seattle. He fell in love with the Northwest and emigrated. The Defenders was partly composed of members of the Gladiators.

Eventually, though, he had to try something different. The Boogie Brown Band was very different. He was teaching jazz musicians how to play roots reggae.

Even when he finally put his own name on the records, people still weren't getting that he was his own man, separate from his identity with the Gladiators. He released the solo acoustic album, Me and Me Guitar, just to express his roots and affirm his own place in the reggae community. It worked like a charm, and since then he has only become more beloved and respected.

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1: The characteristics of breaking news are not unlike records that came before it. Roots reggae, social consciousness, positivity despite our challenges, my favorite theme of your records.
2: Thank you.
1: And your writing. Having started your music career in the late 60s in Jamaica, how have you witnessed the power of music as an effective way to inspire change?
2: I observe, for example, hip-hop. Mm-hmm. Hip-hop helped to actually calm the people who are going through struggles. You know, it's an outlet, to speak your mind, and be heard. Even if it's your friends and fans that are hearing you and no others, and fortunately, others are listening, and I watch that grow. You know what I mean? I watch reggae grow too. I watch even dance. I watch dancehall grow too. So music is a powerful avenue, I think, that touch souls. You know, and I think we are all responsible as musicians and singers, what we put out there, how we put what we put out there. That's my philosophy on that. But I think it definitely touch souls, you know.
1: That's actually a perfect segue to my next question, which was musicians have a huge responsibility with their influence on the masses, and your music always has such an overwhelmingly positive impact on the people it reaches. You can see it in the shows, you hear it from people all the time.
2: Thank you.
1: Do you have any advice for young musicians on the art of conveying your opinions and beliefs?
2: Don't compromise your art. You know what I mean? Your art is your art, and that's your true gift, And so, just give it your all. From your heart to your art. You know what I mean? It's like, the boom, no compromise at all. You know what I mean? And it will take on roots. I'm sure of it. Mm-hmm. Because what we are looking for as a people, I think we are looking for truth and steadiness in life. Mm-hmm. You know what I mean? It's rough for us, but you know what? When you want some peace and quiet, you go down by the river. That is not changing. Yeah. You know what I mean? It's keep on trickling and keep on, you get some, go to the ocean, some waves, birds in the hills, music does the same thing too. And so, for any kind of art that you're doing, you know what I mean? Hit it from your heart and stays with it.
0: For this performance, Clinton and the band played a history of songs, including one from that Defenders EP, one from his 99 album, What a System, and two from his latest, Breaking News. Here's Clinton Fearon, live on KEXP.

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1: And that was our live session with Clinton Fearon. You heard the songs Rock Your Bones and Vision. 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This show is produced by Jackson Long, Julian Martlew, and Roddy Nickpour. I'm Troy Nelson. We'll see you next week. This is Live on KEXP.
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Throughout history, there have been many songs written about the Eternal Triangle. This next one tells the story of a Mr. Grayson, a beautiful woman, and a condemned man named Tom Dooley. When the sun rises tomorrow, Tom Dooley must hang.

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I'm Jane Mickelson from Bolinas. I listen to KWMR to hear unique local programming. In this land of locavores, I'm a local listener.

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Go up to God and say, hey, do you have plans for today? Might you be walking down the street?

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Hi, my name is Dan, and I live in Nicasio. When I'm shoeing horses in West Marin, I listen to KWMR. And when I'm not in West Marin, I listen to KWMR on the World Wide.

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get him a place to stay. And I found now he going around town telling everybody that he got my wife. Then I gets mad. I goes to the cabin like a good guy should. I said, look, man, I'm gonna warn you just one time.

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1: Rochelle.
0: Rochelle. Anthony, but if I'm Tony, always put Anthony Tony in there. Raymond Joseph. Then them. This is Charles Francis Moran. One of my older brother that died young. John B. They all called him John B. Top. Rochelle. Amanda Rochelle. I mean Baldwin. Beltran. B-E-L-T-R-A-N-D. Angelina Sharpe. Beltran's mom and daddy died when I was a little bit of kid. Randall Baldwin. Didn't you write it down a while ago when you talked to him? Odali. She was a Lakua. Latu. August. Rochelle. Okay, they call him Padilla.

Yeah.

Bishop, Howard came in there about 3 or 4. Did he? Oh, I forgot him. They've been gone so long. Maggie, David, Benny Rosetta, she was a LaFon. Peach. They all left that forward. Very handsome man. Madison Howard. Grandma was a stepper too. I had long black hair.

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0: This is KWMR Point Reyes Station. Howdy, I'm Richard Dillman from Point Reyes Station, your transmitter wrangler. 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

0: 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I'm here Epicenter Monday through Thursday at 5 p.m. and stream recent audio archives on our homepage, kwmr.org. I'm your host, Jeff Manson, for this Thursday Community Buzz edition, where we talk all about upcoming events. I've got Michael Nash, one of the producers of Sound Summit, coming on to talk about the lineup for this year. We'll also be hearing from Walter Murch and Toggy Amarini about their screenings for Coup 53, which are going to be happening at the Lark Theater starting this weekend. And we're going to start things off this afternoon with a conversation Amanda Eichsted had with the good folks at West Marin Community Services about a mental health workshop coming up this Monday.
1: Stephanie Gallegos works at West Marin Community Services and also is one of the coordinators for the Community Resiliency Team, which KWMR has been involved with since the very beginning. It's a great group that formed during the pandemic to provide support and really relationships and connections between people and community to come together and help each other out when we need to. And I'm glad it's still going strong. Stephanie, welcome to the KWMR airwaves.
2: Thanks for having me.
1: Yeah, well, in the meeting, this last meeting we had for the Community Resiliency Team, you brought up the fact that there's going to be a pilot program. This is going to happen on Monday, the 22nd of June. Tell us about this and who should attend and who's welcome to come.
2: Yes. So West Marin Community Services is collaborating with Marin County Behavioral Health and Recovery Services. They have developed a new training, which we are helping to pilot, called Ask, Listen, Connect. It is a mental health work.

0: workshop to learn how to recognize the signs and symptoms of mental health challenges. And this is open to community partners, to community members, really anyone who is positioned to identify the early signs and symptoms of a mental health challenge and would be able to support someone in accessing resources to care.
1: Oh, that sounds like a very important thing to have, especially out here where we just have fewer people and we're all sort of keeping an eye on each other. So can you talk a little bit about the length? It's at 10 o'clock in the morning on Monday the 22nd, and it will be only on Zoom. It's about 2 hours long, you said. And what kind of format?
0: So it will be a virtual presentation, and we'll really be talking about sort of the tools and maybe a lot of the skills that a lot of us already have that we can apply to supporting friends, family members when it comes to mental health challenges. And we'll also get a chance to practice some of those skills and tools that we learn. Focusing on that phrase, ask, listen, connect, as an easy way to remember how we can support our community members with any mental health challenges.
1: Well, that's great. Do you know, have people signed up already, or are you just in the recruitment phase?
0: Yes, recently shared the link that we have to register for the Zoom, and we do have about 10 people registered. So I'm excited that we'll have maybe a big group of both service providers who serve the West Marin community, but also community members. So we'll have a good mix of folks.
1: Well, that sounds great. So, Ask, Listen, Connect, this pilot training working with Marin County Behavioral Health Services and West Marin Community Services, our neighbor here in the Creamery building, on Monday, the 22nd of June at 10 a.m. on Zoom. People can just go to the West Marin Community Services website to get the link and register for this event. Correct, Stephanie?
0: Yes, westmarinecommunityservices.org. Well, there will be a link on the landing page to be able to register.
1: That is super. And look forward to talking to you in the future after this training. And maybe we can get a couple folks who went through it to discuss how they may be putting it to use.
0: Yes, absolutely. And we will be asking for feedback after this pilot to see if there's any changes, updates, how people felt about it. So hopefully after this pilot, we can roll it out as a workshop that's available countywide on an ongoing basis.
1: Well, that sounds great. Is there anything else you'd like to share with the listeners of KWMR, Stephanie Gallegos?
0: I'll add that if you have ever taken a suicide prevention training with Behavioral Health and Recovery Services or any other community-based organizations in Marin County, this will be a little bit shorter. Maybe you're familiar with mental health first aid, which is unfortunately an 8-hour long training. So hopefully this will be a more accessible version for community members to get an introduction to just being someone who can support friends, family, community members with mental health.
1: Well, super. And that sounds great. Thank you, Stephanie. I look forward to talking with you in the future about this.
0: Thanks, Amanda.
2: Well, hard to believe it, but we are in the cusp of summer here
3: Yes, we
2: already.
3: are.
2: And one of those things that we're supposed to do, that we need to do in the summer, is keep an eye on what's happening in the fall here, because that's when our real summer starts to happen in West Marin. The fog burns off, and some of the great music festivals come our way. And the one that's on the top of my list today is Sound Summit, which is making its return to the Mountain Theater on top of Mount Tamalpais on Saturday, September 12th. And joining us now over the airwaves is Michael Nash, the producer of this amazing event, to talk about this year's Sound Summit. Hi, Michael. Good to see you.
3: Hey, Jeff. Thanks for having me. How you doing?
2: So this festival takes place in one of probably the most stunning locations you could want for live music, and it has been happening now for quite a while.
3: Yeah, this is going to be literally our 10th staging of Sound Summit
2: Wow.
3: this year.
2: Well, congratulations. A decade. I don't know what anniversary that is, the 10th. Is it silver? Something like that. I don't
3: Yeah,
2: know.
3: I got to go look up some medals.
2: Something
3: but
2: along, yeah.
3: It's good to get there, put it that way.
2: It must in some ways get easier each year as you kind of codify the way you do things. How's it going this year?
3: It's going well. I mean, it becomes, I think the answer to your question is more familiar each year. There's
2: Yeah.
3: always challenges inherent, dare I say, on doing a music festival on a mountain. It's simply, it's uphill, pun intended, in
2: Yeah.
3: many ways. But yeah, it's more comfortable. I think the more I've done this and we've done this as a team, you know, I just tend to embrace challenge
2: Sure.
3: and channel my inner Buddhist. It's
2: Yeah.
3: not like an adversary, but it's more like, oh, okay, well, we'll take care of that.
2: Yeah.
3: We'll take care of that. So it's a calmer, yeah, it's a calmer path. It is easier, quote unquote, or at least more familiar.
2: Right. Well, it's an unusual setting in some ways because you got to get people up onto the top of the mountain. There's for some, there's some hiking involved. In fact, actually, that's what I did last year when we came up. Took the stagecoach from Bolinas with some cousins from Australia to Pantol,
3: Nice.
2: And then we hiked up there. And I kind of didn't
3: Great.
2: tell them what was happening, and all of a sudden,
3: Oh, really?
2: I mean, they knew. I was like, oh, yeah, there's some music up on the mountain, but I think
3: Wow.
2: they didn't have a sense of the scale. And it was a sweet moment. So the lineup was announced just this week, and must be also challenging and an exciting adventure to put this together each year. Let's dig in. Let's talk about the lineup. Who do we have coming this year?
3: Yeah, and just quickly to respond to your comment, some years I have this dream date of everyone I want, and shockingly, it works out perfectly. And I'm like, wow, how did that happen? That's amazing. And then sometimes everything I anticipated doesn't happen at all, and we end up with something completely different, which is also super cool. So it's an adventure ride, put it that way.
2: Yeah.
3: But this year, let's see, from the top down, we have Father John Misty playing with his full electric band. Some people may recall he did an intimate acoustic set 5 years ago, just coming out of the pandemic. And we wanted him to come back with his full ensemble, and he wanted to as well. So he's psyched to play this year, and it's going to be, I think, great. He really likes the venue, and that's always cool. Then just before him, we have Guster, who's been around for a bit. They're very kind of a beloved, harmony-driven indie rocker lifers. You know, they're
2: yeah,
3: fun.
2: 100%.
3: They're really cool, well-intentioned, and do a lot of great stuff and great hooks and vibe. So we're psyched about that. Then Marin local Jerry Harrison has a new project, which is celebrating 50 years of this band he used to be in called Talking Heads.
2: Oh, yeah,
3: yeah,
2: I think I've heard of them.
3: Have you heard of them? Yeah, they did some cool shit. He did this Remain in Light project for a while with Adrian Belew that
2: right.
3: honored a particular arc of their music, but this is much broader. And so he's going to have an all-star band and, you know, like a whole robust, you know, repertoire of Talking Heads tunes to celebrate. So we're psyched. And he's wanted to play the show we've heard for a while. So it's cool. He lives on the mountain. So
2: that's
3: kind of,
2: yeah,
3: that's great. So, and then before him, we have this very cool female quartet, La Luz, who's, I don't think they fit into any genre. They're sort of dreamy surf noir psych rockers. A little bit of everything, but they've got a great sound. They're a Hispanic female quartet, and we just like their whole vibe, so we're excited.
2: I'm a fan of La Luz for sure.
3: Oh, you are?
2: There's some really killer harmony stuff happening in that band
3: yes,
2: too. I love what
3: absolutely.
2: They do. Sort of almost
3: yeah,
2: like a. It's not. This is maybe a weird reference because it's not at all reggae, but it's like a little bit of a Studio One sound to me sometimes. It's like kind of dreamy, almost island
3: it is.
2: Feel.
3: Yeah. Yeah. It's their hybrid of genres. Yeah, transcends all the genres themselves. I love it. You're right about the harmonies. They're very cool. So it's a very seductive sound. So we're happy to have them aboard. And then we always have a local artist, I think, you know, kicking off the day. So this year we have our pal, Angeline Saris, who's a well-known bassist and songwriter in Marin for a long while now and connected to a lot of great folks and played with a lot of great folks. And she's assembled this band. She has a band called Angeline and the Snack Machine. And it's got some great people in it this year. It's got Eddie Minifield on sax, who played with Prince. Wilton Raab on guitar, who was in Graham Central Station and was part of our Sly and the Family Stone celebration last year, as was Eddie. Vicky Randall on percussion, who is well known in these parts and beyond. Omega Ray on vocals, who was just out on tour with Van Morrison. So it's a great, funky, grooving ensemble to kick the day off. And, you know, and we love Angeline, so we're psyched about that.
2: That's so cool. Well, incredible lineup this year. That's super exciting. It's going to be that'll be a party, that one. That's like
3: that's the
2: every
3: idea.
2: Set
3: a
2: is
3: party.
2: That is a good time. And, you know, and just in thinking about the the way that you've curated these lineups over the years and how much context you put into this region, whether it's people that are living nearby or people that have a history in the place. I think it really speaks to something that a lot of Marinites are familiar with from many years of like world-class music that has a context here, whether it's, you know, you think about the Grateful Dead, or you think about what was going on at the Sweetwater back in the day, or, sure, you know, Jerry Harrison living in the neighborhood. In fact, I'm wearing a Modern Lovers t-shirt right now.
3: Great.
2: Jonathan Richman's band, and had a great moment a couple months ago at the Throckmorton watching Jonathan Richman performing. And I saw this kind of guy. I was like, that's a rocker there up front wearing a Modern Lovers t-shirt also. And it was Jerry Harrison, who of course was in the original pre-Talking Heads, was in the Modern Lovers lineup. Was, you know, yeah, he's on that classic photo on their first record.
3: Absolutely.
2: Cover. So yeah. Anyhow, kudos to you for that. Not only bringing a great festival, but one in which, I mean, it seems like pretty much every artist that's appearing on stage has a relationship to this county, certainly to this mountain, and to our local community. So that's a really cool mix to have world-class touring musicians, but it also feels very homegrown to me.
3: It's both those things, I think. And honestly, I feel really fortunate to be able to even do this here. I mean, it's been my backyard for a long, long time, and to be able to bring these kinds of musicians to this stellar place. I always sort of say the venue is the star, you know, because it really is, in a way. It's a transcendent place. And given what you referenced earlier, bringing up folks to Panto and hiking up, what I love about this is, you know, it's not a plug and play down on the ground affair. I think you have to have some degree of adventurous spirit to go up there, whether you're hiking, you have plenty of hikers, whether you're mountain biking, whether you're, there's a limited parking, but if you're driving, you're taking a fleet of buses, it takes a little bit more effort and sense of adventure to get to this place. But there's always a palpable sense for us that once everyone's there and you can see everyone in the venue, it's like a big living room outdoors. You just have this innate sense of, hey, we're all here. We actually did this. We're in this incredibly cool place. We're going to be here for music all day. This is happening. And it's an intangible but tangible feeling. And I love that about this, that these folks continue to come up and support doing this and on an iconic mountain overlooking the bay.
2: Yeah.
3: It's very cool.
2: And one thing that some listeners may not realize is that this event is also a fundraiser for it's put on by, it's the Roots and Branches Conservancy. Anyway, Sound Summit has raised, I just read, over $300,000 for Mount Tam to date, and has funded just a ton of different meaningful projects up on the mountain. Could you speak a little bit about the, I'm stumbling over my words, here's an edit point for me. Speak a little bit about the care of the place that is part of the goal of this festival.
3: Sure, yeah. I feel like, you know, to use a cliche, Sound Summit's like the gift that keeps on giving. You have this great community musical gathering, which in its own right is very nourishing. But then we've been able to make continuous grants to the mountain over the years, which have funded a lot of meaningful environmental projects. And those have ranged from, you know, major trail restorations, notably the Steep Ravine Trail, which had been shut down due to some really bad storms. And we made some major funding there to replace bridges and decks and get to reopen as a result of that. We've restored other trails. We have funded rehabilitation of the Steep Ravine Environmental Campground historic cabins, which were rotting out because they were actually built 80 some odd years ago on the ground with no foundation. And they're very popular. So that was another, you know, kind of resident thing to do. We've funded emergency services equipment. We funded, you know, like visitor services. Each year we meet with state parks people, and they're very cool. They tell us what's needed. They sort of ask for our approval on where funding goes. They don't have to do that, but the relationship becomes kind of so synergistic that they treat us as a very important partner. So it's great to have that relationship, and it's great to have a byproduct of the music and the gathering that's brought benefit to this incredible resource, you know?
2: Well, friends out there, I've been speaking with Michael Nash, who is putting on the Sound Summit Festival. This is the 10th year running. It's happening on Saturday, September 12th. I know it's a little ways out still, but I just wanted to get it on everybody's radar and get this great lineup announced again. Father John Misty will be there headlining, along with Guster, Jerry Harrison, celebrating 50 years of Talking Heads, La Luz, and Angeline and the Snack Machine. What a day. I hope people really turn up for this one. And Thanks so much for everything you're doing. KWMR is a proud media sponsor of this event. We're so pleased to be involved in a small way and with helping make it happen. And we'll definitely get you back on the airwaves before September happens. But happy to be getting the word out.
3: Greatly appreciate it. Appreciate KWMR for helping us spread the word. If people want to learn more, they can go to soundsummit.net. Eventually, they can get tickets when they go on sale through that channel. But yeah, thanks for all the support and camaraderie. We really appreciate it.
2: Well, a film that may be familiar to some of you here in West Marin, Coup 53, 2019 documentary, is making a return to the Bay Area with a screening at the Lark Theater coming up on Friday, June the 19th. And joining me now from all the way over in London, England, are the filmmakers, Taghi Amirani and Walter Murch. Hello, folks. Thanks for being here on KWMR.
4: Hi.
5: Hello there, Jeff.
2: So, Taghi, in some of our emailing leading up to this conversation, you said that it is a wonder at all that this film is making the rounds again, and considering how much the world has changed since 2019 when the film was made and where we are today seeing this film again, and the challenges that have come with some of this distribution of the film as well. So I wonder if you could talk about that to start. What does it mean to be screening this film here in the Bay Area and around the world now?
4: Well, Coup 53 in many ways feels like a Persian cat with more than nine lives. And it's had lots of different reincarnations. And the fact that the war, which is a really terrible reason for it to be so much in demand, has pushed it up the bookings from theaters and venues around US, UK, Ireland. It's gratifying to find that it's meeting a new audience. And the audience are responding to the film as if it's a brand new film. And many people think it's just recently been finished because it's speaking to a different audience in a different way. And we used to push it, we used to pitch it and really make a case to theaters to program it. Now we don't have to do that. Theaters from out of nowhere just email us saying we'd like to book it. And I'm delighted to say the Lark was one of those. I just sent an email saying we'd like to book your film.
2: And yeah, indeed, in this moment of tumult and turmoil, particularly in the Middle East, having some of the historical context around imperialism in the area, around our own CIA's role played in various coups over the years, is so important in contextualizing the tragic war that we're seeing unfolding, regional conflicts generally. I guess maybe for listeners who aren't familiar with the film, it would make sense to give just a small synopsis of the setting of Coup 53 and what part of history does this cover?
5: Yeah, it's about the crushing of democracy in Iran by the MI6 and the CIA in 1953. And the causus belli of this was that the prime minister at the time, Mohammad Mossadegh, was nationalizing the oil of Iran. Now, you know, that's a common thing. But at that time, right after World War II, the big oil companies, and particularly what is now British Petroleum, said, we have to stop this because if this gets out of the bottle, everybody's going to do it. And so there was both the immediate thing that they wanted, which was to keep their profits going. And at that time, Britain was deeply in debt. And the one thing that was bailing Britain out of that hole was all of the oil coming from Iran. But the larger issue was this must not be a precedent. And so all of the big guns that they could muster were aimed at deposing the prime minister and reinstalling in a dictatorial way the Shah of Iran, who was very young at the time. He was coming up for 30, I think, yeah, and without a lot of experience in this sort of geopolitical mayhem that was going on. And when we started the project in 2015, you know, 11 years ago, Taghi was already working on it for 6 years before that. But once we actually started making the wheels turn, we laid out a possible story structure, but one of the cards in that structure was a big golden X, and we said something is going to turn up that we don't know about, and maybe nobody knows about. And luckily, we, in a weird way, the fact that we had problems raising the money for the film gave us a lot of time to think about things. And we were doing it all on our own. There was no studio behind us or anything. We were raising money mostly from the Bay Area, I think. So in a sense, this is a real Bay Area film, certainly from the financial point of view. None of the money came from England. And I don't know, 80%, 90% came from the Bay Area. Anyway, we did find something that completely blew the top of our heads off. And this, when you see the film, this character who we discovered in the process is played by Ralph Fiennes. And that's the gist of how this all came to be.
2: Yeah, and indeed, as I remember it, the film really pivots around this particularly suppressed interview with Norman Derbyshire. And I wonder, without giving too much of the film away, can you explain a little bit about what he admitted to regarding British and American involvement, and just why this footage was buried so long, and what does it mean to be bringing it to light in the context of not only a film, but also a film that was reenacted in this way with Ralph Fiennes doing a really brilliant job of bringing this old interview to life?
4: Ralph is extraordinary. I mean, he did something absolutely amazing in the film, bringing that interview transcript to life. That just blew me away. I mean, imagine for me personally, you're making a film about one of the most significant events in your country's history, the kind of pivotal moment in Iran's history, which has led to where we are now. That's the significance of why the film is relevant now. It's because it's rooted in 53. And in telling that story, you actually discovered a man who wrote the plan and ran the entire coup. And he tells this whole story in 1983 in an interview he gives to a British television documentary series that for whatever reason, they don't end up using. The transcript gets buried in a basement in Paris until I show up 34 years later. And then you find that not only is he telling the story of the coup, he tells it in the most incredible amount of detail, taking you like step by step through what he did. And in fact, all the things that he did in a way are being repeated. So assassination of generals, oil embargo, bribing journalists, fake news, almost everything that we're witnessing right now with the whole Iran war catastrophe has been done before. Harry Truman said, "There is nothing new in the world except the history you do not know." And this film is no longer history, of course. It's been called many things. It's been called a spy thriller, a detective movie, a documentary, a reenactment, a meta film within a film. And now it's turned from a history film into a current affairs film. And that's where we are now. That's why cinemas are booking it. And I'm delighted to say in London, we're having sold-out screenings. One cinema booked it for one night. Said, "We're not sure. We'll do it for one night to see how it goes." They're now into their 14th night of booking this movie. And it's, towns I've never heard of in upstate New York email out of the blue and want to program it. So that's where we are.
2: That's great. And lucky us, we've got the Lark Theater. Shout out to Lark Theater. They're doing wonderful programming there all year long. And they've got Coup 53 showing, I believe, a few nights there. Friday the 19th, there's a matinee, 12:50 p.m. And then it looks like there are more screenings throughout that weekend. And
5: It's running for a week.
4: It's running
2: it's going for a week. Great.
4: Running for a week, and they've sort of indicated if it does well, they'll hold over. So everybody in the Bay Area, drop everything you're doing and go to the Lark, and my friends will be there. And if you show up, they might even buy you popcorn.
2: I think some folks in West Marin, well, people, I'll get blowback for this. A lot of people remember all the time the great magic of cinema. But speaking personally, you can kind of get out of the habit, screen something, stream things at home, watch on a laptop. But there's nothing like getting into a beautiful theater with a group of people to experience something together, just generally. And I know I don't have to tell either of my guests here that. You know that very well.
4: Yeah. This movie is made for the big screen. Everything about the whole communal experience. It's got Walter Murch's amazing editing and sound design. You can't have that on a laptop. And to experience the film with, I go to every screening in London and hang around outside at the end and interview people because I use those Vox Pops for promotion. And it's just, you just watch people blown away. They can't, they're exploding talking about the film as they're leaving the theater.
2: Wonderful. Well, again, I've been speaking with Taghi Amirani and Walter Murch, who have created a really eye-opening for me and interesting documentary called Coup 53, which we were able to screen as part of an event with KWMR some years ago. And I don't know if happy is the word to say that the film feels so relevant in today's current geopolitic, but it is. And I am happy that this kind of contextualization exists for us to understand this complicated and difficult and beautiful and sad world that we all are living in.

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Caroline. You said romance is for suckers, and then you spied and you cussed me. The slamming of the screen door left a ringing in my ear. Well, I tried to play it cool, but the raging fever rushed me. Now I'm staring at dark circles.

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Greetings once again, faithful listeners, and welcome to Happy Days, a broadcast dedicated to popular music of the 1920s and 30s. I'm your very dedicated host, Marcy Jettelson, and our first tune today is a typical happy tune from that era, and I think it should be one you all recognize.

Yes, sometimes I'm happy. I'm not completely sure I'm happy I played that, but oh well. That's an Irving Caesar Vincent Eumanns tune from the show Hit the Deck, and that was sung for us by Louise Grudy and Charles King way back in 1927. And we also heard Frank Trumbauer and his orchestra, with Frank Trumbauer on the vocal, with Get Happy. And we started with the Ipana Troubadours, with a vocal by Scrappy Lambert, doing another Irving Caesar Vincent Eumanns song, I Want to Be Happy, from No No Nanette. Well, hopefully you're all happy now. So here's Rudy Valley with one of my very favorite Irving Berlin songs.

Hello, hello, hello. Why, just look who's here. Hello, hello, oh dear, you know, it seems to me that I've met you before. I know I'm right. Yes, I know it must be you, because I plainly recognize those eyes of blue. But if I'm mistaken, honey, please don't get sore. Pardon me, pretty baby. Is it yes, is it no, or is it maybe? Pardon me, pretty baby. Don't I look familiar to you? Ah, come on and let's get acquainted. You know, there's a bench in the park newly painted. It's a great idea, honey, ain't it? Well, at least it's something to do. Now, was it summer when I met you? And was it underneath the moon? Or was it London? Were we golfing? How could you forget so soon? And by the way, how's your mother? And your dad and your sis and your brother? Pardon me, who's another? Well, I thought I looked familiar to you. Pardon me, pretty baby. Is it yes? Is it no? Is it maybe? Pardon me, pretty baby. Don't I look familiar to you? Upon my word, we're having lovely weather. And I can see that we're birds of a feather. And we should get together. That is, if there's nothing better to do. Now, you must remember Monte Carlo, where we kissed and kissed again, you know. Oh, I'm mistaken, and you don't travel. Well, it must have been two others then. Goodness sakes, look, why, it's raining. And I could go for some home entertaining. Pardon me? Oh, no, no explaining. But don't I look familiar to you? And another thing, you know, dear, we should get clubby. Cause you're so nice, so sweet, and so chubby. What's that? You have a hubby. Well, that's all right, cause I'm married, too.

Well, that was Josephine Baker with Pretty Little Baby, a song written in part by the band leader Ben Burney, and that was recorded in 1926. We also heard two versions of a very cute song, Pardon Me, Pretty Baby, and that last one was a new recording by our very own Bay Area 1920s orchestra, the San Francisco Starlight Orchestra, and that featured Ray Landsberg on vocal and fiddle. And the first one was from Whispering Jack Smith back in 1931. Prior to that, we heard a great upbeat 20s song, My Pretty Girl, from Gene Gold-Kett and his orchestra. And we opened that set with Rudy Vallee singing the Irving Berlin song, A Pretty Girl is Like a Melody. Well, you're listening to Happy Days, the show that plays great tunes from the 1920s and 30s. This is Marcy Jettelson, and this next tune might be my own personal theme song. Here is Jack Smith with She's a New Kind of Old-Fashioned Girl.

dressed in flapper clothes, flashing silken hose. 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

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She may dance till the break of the dawn, but her little fling doesn't mean a thing. Just as wise as her brother, and as good as her mother, she's a new kind of old-fashioned girl. Just what is wrong with the girl of today? That's a problem the world has to face. We blame it on this, and we blame it on that. But we don't seem to get any place. Nothing is wrong with the girl of today. Why get away from the truth? Mothers who fret over daughters who fret did the same thing in their youth. The girl of today is the same little girl who used to wear hoop skirts and lace. She says the same prayers, and the short skirt she wears has nothing to do with the case. It isn't the lipstick, the cocktail, the jazz. If some girl should happen to fall, it's the mother who says, if you're not home at 10, you don't have to come home at all. There's many a girl on the wrong road tonight who could have and would have been good. And each one of them is a living mistake of a parent who misunderstood. So make a pal of your daughter, tell her what's what, and don't hide that book on the shelf. It's the girl who is wise to the ways of the world, who can always take care of herself. She's as wise as her brother, and as good as her mother.

0: Hi, this is Todd Solzinger. 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

There's no use talking, you're so lovable. 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

Yes, you're getting to be a habit with me. And that was Bing Crosby, of course, with Guy Lombardo and his Royal Canadians, singing the Al Dubin, Harry Warren song from 42nd Street. We also heard Harry Shelson with She's Wonderful, a Walter Donaldson Gus Kahn tune from 1929. And before that, Bing Crosby gave us Lovable, along with Paul Whiteman's orchestra. And we started that set with She's a New Kind of Old-Fashioned Girl. That was really wonderful. Whispering Jack Smith with the Victor Orchestra. And now, here's another very beautiful Al Dubin, Harry Warren tune.

Wait a minute. Wait a minute. You ain't heard nothing yet. You ain't heard a thing. And now, ladies and gentlemen, I'm going to sing you a little song I haven't sung for about 2 or 3 years. A little ballad. I think you'll like it. April Showers, if you please, Professor. Life is not a highway strewn with flowers, till it holds a goodly share of bliss. When the sun gives way

they bring us flowers that bloom in May. And if it rains, have no regret, because it is raining, rain, you know, it's raining violets. And when you see clouds on the hills, no, no, they're not clouds, oh no, they're crowds of daffodils. So keep

Well, our rather wet little medley ended with Sammy Kay and his orchestra telling us about the old Umbrella Man. Prior to that, we heard Al Jolson with a song from his very first movie, A Plantation Act. That, of course, was April Showers. And we opened with September in the Rain, done by Cyril Grantham with Giraldo and his orchestra. And that's a song from the 1937 film Melody for Two. And now here's Chick Bullock with My Song.

Schubert's touch, and I can begin with Irving Berlin. My song, though a poet but never okay, my song, still you know what I'm striving to say.

The pioneering musical artist Rhiannon Giddens. We spoke in October 2023, the day she received the Pulitzer Prize for her opera, Omar. When we come back, we'll talk about her song, Another Wasted Life, and how she worked on the song's video with 22 people who were wrongly incarcerated.

Texas Hold'em by Beyonce, featuring the banjo playing of our guest, Rhiannon Giddens. This is Democracy Now!, democracynow.org, the War and Peace Report. I'm Amy Goodman. We're continuing this Juneteenth special with the musician Rhiannon Giddens. In October, she marked International Wrongful Conviction Day by releasing a video for her song, Another Wasted Life. The song was inspired by Khalif Browder, a Bronx resident who died by suicide in 2015 at the age of 22, after being detained at Rikers Island Jail for nearly 3 years, after being falsely accused at the age of 16 of stealing a backpack. He was held in solitary confinement for 2 years and was repeatedly assaulted by guards and other prisoners. In the video for Another Wasted Life, Rhiannon Giddens features 22 people who were wrongly incarcerated. Together, the men collectively served more than 500 years in prison for crimes they did not commit. Rhiannon Giddens made the video in partnership with the Pennsylvania Innocence Project. This is an excerpt.

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1: 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We're finally at the week of peak daylight and the summer solstice. Summer speaks of garden parties and holidays at the beach or by the lake or in the rivers or in the mountains. Summer speaks directly to our connection to the wild places we love and perhaps long for, and which, through our gardens, can be right here at home. Summer Home Garden in Denver, Colorado is a playful and powerful twist on how our gardens can be our summer homes. Lisa Negri of Summer Home Garden joins us this week. We'll be right back.

0: Richard, I see you just sitting in your car. What are you doing?
1: Well, I'm listening to KWMR, Sally, and this show is so good, I just can't leave until it's over.
0: Well, of course you can. KWMR has a new phone app, so you can listen that way, thus liberating you from the confines of your automobile. 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Just get the app.
1: Oh, that's great. Where do I get this app?
0: Go to kwmr.org and follow the prompts.
1: Okay, I'm out of this car right now.

0: This is Cultivating Place. I'm Jennifer Jewell. Do you have a summer home? Have you always wanted one? This week, we're speaking to a dedicated gardener for whom cultivating place well means cultivating a wee bit of wildness in her urban landscape and co-creating her garden, her community, and the ecology of both in her now public pocket park and garden in Denver, Colorado. For Lisa Negri, a third-generation Coloradan who grew up surrounded by a vibrant Italian community in North Denver, her garden is her summer home and the year-round home for plants, wildlife, and humans alike. Former guest on Cultivating Place, public horticulturalist and author Kevin Philip Williams designed Summer Home and works with Lisa there at the garden. I am so pleased to welcome Lisa to Cultivating Place, and we start off with her sharing the education that bridged her early years of gardening with her grandparents with a period of devastating illness that helped rehydrate the gardening impulse of her early years.
1: So I went to CSU thinking I'm going to get a degree in biology and become a doctor and go to med school at some point. And I quickly found out I don't have much attention for detail. I am much more of a 30,000 foot kind of person. So that degree didn't quite work, although it really charged up my

0: my love of nature and biology and behavioral, all of that, just wow. Nature to me is in science, wow. So then I decided I would go back to school and get a degree in engineering, another field that requires an enormous amount of detail. I don't know what I was thinking. And I got that at CU and started working in the environmental engineering business in its infancy when we were just finding out about Love Canal and all the buried drums, and here in Colorado, Rocky Flats and the Rocky Mountain Arsenal. And so I spent about 28 years in that field, the first 7 working for someone else, and the last 21 or so, I started my own environmental engineering company. Again, with no background in business, I had no idea. I pretty much was just convinced I could do it better, faster, and cheaper. And so started my own firm, and I ran that for 20 years. Now, at the time, I was working 60, 70, 80 hours a week. And so gardening still was not, I was either traveling or in my up to my neck in hazardous waste or whatever. So no gardening, just working. And then it was 2010, and I got extremely sick, just out of the blue. Chronic pain, horrible. I have a really bright, curious, very fast brain, and it was gone almost overnight. I literally got so bad I couldn't find my way home from work. And so I lost everything that defined me in that moment. You know, my brain, my body, my company, my title, a long-term relationship, my house. I lost everything.
1: Wow.
0: And I moved to where I live now because I needed to get out of a situation, and was home and in bed for 5 years, only leaving really to go to doctor's appointments and the Mayo Clinic. And I went all over the country, and no one could help me feel any better. My mental health was horrible. I was so depressed. Doctors now were just saying, "Hey, Lisa, I think you should just see a psychiatrist," which is just code for it's all in your head.
1: Right, crazy lady.
0: So it was not in my head. I could barely move. So my bright idea was I'll go become a volunteer gardener at the Denver Botanic Gardens. I happen to live very close. I couldn't stand up for more than 30 seconds. I couldn't walk.
1: Wow.
0: For 100 feet. And the very, very first day I walked into the Botanic Gardens, and this kind of begins the strange magic of this garden, I got randomly placed with Kevin Phillip Williams. Completely randomly. We didn't know what was going to happen. You know, we just met each other.
1: And this was 2015?
0: 2016.
1: And people will actually recognize this name and voice and energy because he's been a guest on the program before around his beautiful book,
0: Shrouded in Light.
1: Yeah. So talk to us about the mental intuition that said to you, I have to do something, even if it hurts, even if I can't do it for very long, and that something should be gardening.
0: I think that came from a gut feeling that nature could heal me. I've always loved being outside, and it could heal me. And if I could just get out into nature and maybe reengage with really nice people. I have found out gardeners are the nicest people in the world.
1: They really are.
0: They totally are. And it just was, this is something I can do. It's close. And that's the only reason. I just thought, I love nature. I love science. Let's go that way.
1: Yeah. And so did you ever get any kind of diagnosis about, you know, like a toxin in your system or fibromyalgia or anything? Or did you just have to let that like certainty go and just say, I don't know, but I'm feeling better?
0: Well, you know, I had a good friend say to me, you know, just looking at your symptoms, I wonder if you have Lyme disease. Well, we all go, Well, I didn't have the bullseye. I don't remember being bit. You do that. Well, 98% of us don't. So I started getting treated for Lyme. We happen to have one of the best Lyme doctors in the world here in Denver. And it's all done kind of naturally and not although I was on massive doses of antibiotics to start with to try and get some relief. And I was treated by him for about 5 years, and the symptoms did actually start to abate a bit. In hindsight, I think I overstressed myself in my business so badly that my body revolted. I may have had Lyme disease, and the treatments seemed to work. Time, not stressing my brain, not stressing that I can't think anymore, just it's almost what you said. You begin to accept it a bit. It just slowly started to heal. But I'll tell you, I only got out of pain and started feeling better about 2.5 years ago.
1: Wow. Okay, so take us to this great moment where you go into the garden, and I mean, and this was almost 10 years ago. So Kevin Phillip Williams is not an old person now. He was a much younger person even then, and he is just full of vibrancy and humor and intelligence. You get placed with him. How, take us from there.
0: You could not put two more unlike people together. Okay, let me just start there. Y'all have met Kevin. He's very artistic. He sees the world completely differently than most of us. And he gets placed with this linear engineer who only believes in equations because those are safe. They give you an answer. And I don't know what happened, but we really gelled. And part of it was his kindness to me, because I could, here he gets a volunteer that can't even do anything. And he supported me and supported me. I followed him around like a duckling. And it was, what's the name of that plant? Why is that one red? Why is that one variegated? Do I want it in my yard? And he answered every question. And Jennifer, over a 3 year period of that, I finally realized my brain was turning back on. My pain was still horrible, but part of dealing with chronic pain is finding something to do anyway that distracts you, that you love doing. And I really loved working at the Botanic Gardens and meeting the people and working with Kevin. And he's a wealth of knowledge. He is so open to sharing everything, and boy, did he share it with me. I really credit plants and him with bringing me back from the brink of something really horrible happening.
1: Yeah, the Denver, I mean, I think it is true of gardeners. That's why I do what I do. As I said to you right in the beginning, like, I believe that gardeners hold a power to heal so much in our world if we put our focus and our energy in that direction, even in the smallest of ways. The Denver Botanic Garden is, I think it's a plural, the Denver Botanic Gardens are one of our greatest garden resources in the United States today. They always have been, but they have really stepped up in this time. And I hope to see them continue to do this. And it's,
0: Yeah.
1: yeah, it's reflected in the caliber and the character of the people they have there as well.
0: Truly, and I will have to say, as a volunteer, it's one of the best places to volunteer. They are very laid back about it. They treat you like an adult, and they let you do whatever it is you want. Really nice place.
1: So, were you focused in a particular area with Kevin?
0: I think at that point in time, Kevin had five gardens. We just worked in all five. Most of it was weeding, and it turns out I'm a really good destructomanic. I mean, he would say, take out that huge pine tree, and I'd be like, yes, and I'd get in there with saws, and it just, yeah, weeding. Oh, I did a lot of propagation with him as well.
1: Awesome. Yeah.
0: I learned the whole prop side of things. Seed collection. There wasn't anything that he did not allow me to do. And that's just remarkable too, because I learned about how to prepare soil and how to plant and bare root planting and just on. I learned so much. I even learned a bit of Latin.
1: There you go. So, with that Latin and that question, would I want this in my yard, Kevin? Tell us about the transformation of Lisa as a volunteer at the DBG as she morphs into Lisa of her own home garden, which will become summer home garden. Take us on that journey. Because it's all started. It's all germinating right here,
0: It
1: Lisa.
0: is. It is. My favorite garden, and I worked in it a lot with Kevin, is the step garden at the Botanic Gardens.
1: Will you remind people what the step garden is and what it represents in case they've forgotten?
0: Oh, sure. So we live in Colorado, we live in the North American steppe. There's four or five steppe regions in the world. There's Southeast Asia, South America, Patagonia, South Africa, and then the North American steppe. What I've learned is that the plants that grow in these regions, a lot of them are extremely drought tolerant. They're tough. They can take climate change like crazy. And here in Colorado, we can have a 60-degree temperature change in a matter of hours. And these plants will thrive. And in working in the steppe garden, I also realized, wow, Xeric doesn't mean zero. And I had to learn that. And all these plants, and they bloom and they're gorgeous, and they come from all over the world. It's just remarkable, you
1: Yeah.
0: know.
1: Another really well-known name at the garden, Panayotis Kalaides, is really the human who brought the beauty of steppe plants and steppe conditions into the mainstream kind of vision for American gardeners. And I think in the beginning, that introduction to American gardeners back in the 80s, 90s, it was seen as like a perfect choice for the arid West. But what has become so clear over at least this past 25 years is that every region in the US goes through drought on some regular cycle. And that's only increasing as a result of climate change. And these plants can take, a deluge of rain, can take freezing temperatures, can take dry temperatures and dry conditions, and still do what they do. Like they're so rugged and adapted, but also adaptive to different conditions. And there are so many of them. Like the biodiversity of the steppe belies what your eye sees from a distance. There's just so much life there.
0: I am in total agreement with you. And I'm finding that some gardeners are embracing this now. But my goal is to get homeowners and landscape architects and designers to re-envision their landscapes, because I still think they think these are dry, desolate, they're gross, they're just shrubs and icky plant. Take a look, take a look.
1: I'm Jennifer Jewell. This is Cultivating Place. Lisa Negri is the founder and caretaker of Summer Home Garden in Denver, Colorado. After a career in environmental engineering, Lisa experienced a devastating health crisis that found her life transformed. It was transformed again when she took to the garden in search of healing, starting as a volunteer at the Denver Botanic Garden. This journey eventually led to the creation of her now public Pocket Park Summer Home Garden. We'll be right back for more. Stay with us.

0: This is Cultivating Place. I'm Jennifer Jewell. Lisa Negri is the founder and caretaker of Summer Home Garden, a nonprofit pocket park and garden open to the public in Denver, Colorado. Summer Home Garden existentially invites volunteers and visitors, human and more than human, to consider what might grow if we all found a wee bit of wildness in our urban landscapes? Lisa's heartfelt answer is Summer Home Garden, rooted in science, math, art, community, and the place she calls home. Why is it called Summer Home?
1: Oh, that's funny. Because here I had this junk home next door that you couldn't even be in for 20 minutes without gagging, right?
0: Right.
1: And all my friends, I have a lot of rich friends and stuff, and they have their summer homes in Aspen and up the Upper State Peninsula of Michigan. And they'd say, I can't find you. Where are you? And I'd say, oh, I'm at my summer home. This trashed out. So we just, that it just stuck. It just became summer home.
0: I love it. I love it. So take us to your home space, Lisa. What did it look like? How big is it? You are at, you know, the mile high elevation that Denver is, but what is your little microclimate where you are?
1: So, I live in urban Denver. If you want to talk microclimates, it's probably more driven by this incredible urban density that I live in and the lack of open ground. So there's no water infiltration. So the drought's even worse here because we're building houses lot line to lot line. And then, oh, our landscaping is concrete pavers and we put down landscape fabric. And so my microclimate, I think, is a little worse just because of living in this high density neighborhood. But you've already spoken to it. You know, just in Colorado, it can change on a dime. And we're getting warmer, like most of the world. Our events are getting bigger and bigger. And I guess my question to people at this point is, why would you spend $8,000-$9,000 on landscape that isn't going to make it, that isn't even appropriate anymore? And you can do something a little bit different. Kevin and I started at my house. I have a hill strip. Now, there's a lot of these in urban Denver. They're very hard to maintain because it's just that narrow strip and they're all grass. And after being in that step, you know.
0: And they're boundaried by concrete. So it's just
1: concrete and asphalt. And so being in the step, that's where we started. And I said, Kevin, let's take my grass out in my hill strip and plant these plants. Let's do this. And he said, okay, great.
0: How long is your hill strip?
1: And 50 feet.
0: And at this point, Kevin is just coming with you as a consultant,
1: as a friend
0: and a consultant to say, yeah, these ones would work. I think that'd be really beautiful. So at this point, it's really you and your home garden at this point.
1: Yeah, that's all. Okay. That's all that it was.
0: And what was this, 2018?
1: 2019.
0: Okay.
1: Yeah, 2019.
0: Okay.
1: We did it in the spring of 2019.
0: And what do you put in? What did you put in that first garden?
1: We've got some, I guess the anchors are some Gambles oaks, which are now very big.
0: Wow.
1: We've got some mountain mahoganies that are growing in there. Lots of, one of my favorites, Artemisia filifolia, the sand. That's sand sage. I love it. You're going like, yeah.
0: Yeah. Yeah. I mean, you can see it, you can smell it,
1: soft.
0: Yeah.
1: It's fabulous. Then I happen to be a complete and total addict for succulents and cactus. So we put in a lot of the cold hardy cactus from Kelly Grumman's. What else is in there? Some blue stem grasses. We seeded Epimopsis, Catenacci, Cupid's dart. We started also with California bluebells and California poppies just as a start to kind of get it going. And they're both relatively dry loving plants.
0: Yeah.
1: It's gorgeous. It's still there. It's just 1 year older.
0: So we'll see pictures of that. So this first experiment, On one hand, you might have been bitten by a tick, but this experiment might have been the moment that you were really bitten by the transformation of your home ground.
1: Oh, there's no mite about it, Jennifer.
0: Right.
1: Not with what I did next. No.
0: Okay, so what happens next?
1: Okay. So at the beginning of 20, or was it, tw no, it was 2019. So we must have put that garden in 20. No, it was 2019. The gentleman who lived next door to me passed away. And he was an elderly, relatively disabled man. He'd been living there longer than I have. His brother came over to my house right hours, within hours of the man dying, and said, "My brother just passed away." I showed some remorse, but in the back of my head, I was thinking, who owns the house? Because I knew this house was ripe for a developer. They would tear it down. I'd get a three-story house next to me that would take away my son and what little sanity I had gained at that point. So I bought the house.
0: Wow.
1: 3 days, I had that
0: Wow.
1: house. Never been in it.
0: And that man must have known that that was a possibility. Like,
1: I don't
0: maybe.
1: know. I didn't. The only contact I had with him, he was a little bit of a drinker, and he, when I moved in, decided to cut my lawn and cut everything, all my beds, everything. So we didn't have a really great relationship.
0: Maybe not, but you
1: But
0: do now.
1: yes, we do. We
0: Okay, so
1: do.
0: you bought the house, so you have two lots. About at this point, about how much, like what was your lot size?
1: So both lots are 50 feet by 125, so 6,200 about square feet, both of them. That is quite possibly the largest lot that you can get in my neighborhood. And they kind of get smaller going down from that. Yeah, so it's the same as mine. My original thought was, I'll just rent it. It looked fine from the outside. I'll just rent it. And then I got into it for the first time. And to this day, even thinking about the smell kind of makes me sick. It probably had not been cleaned or maintained in decades. You could put your hands through the walls from the inside to the outside of the house.
0: Oh, wow.
1: It was uninhabitable. There was no way. And so I, with dread, knew I had to take the house down.
0: Wow.
1: And I am very anti that. I happen to have still one of the brick bungalows in my neighborhood. So then what? My first very, very entitled idea was to take the house down, put a big lawn in, put a big fence up, and then me and my dogs have one of the biggest lots in this very dense neighborhood. And that lasted 5 minutes. It did not feel right at all.
0: Your better angel, your better gardening angel was
1: Something
0: talking
1: was
0: to you.
1: feeling.
0: Yeah.
1: And shortly after that, I was working with Kevin in the step garden. And I remember looking up and thinking, wow, I really like these plants, and thinking, my hell strip looks great. And it was just like a movie almost. I remember turning to Kevin and saying, "Will you build me a garden?" And he said, "Of course." And it went so fast after that. I can't even tell you how we got to where we got, but of course he would, you know.
0: It's amazing how, and I hear this over and over in conversations like this one, Lisa, how when the universe agrees with what you're thinking, it gives you all the green lights. It just says,
1: All of them.
0: okay, doors are opening. Go that way.
1: They just go this way, go that way, you know.
0: Yeah, it's
1: It
0: crazy.
1: is. Everyone asks me why. I don't have a good answer for why or how. It just, almost like you said, it's like a rock started rolling down a hill and it just got faster and
0: Yeah.
1: faster. And Kevin is the one coming from the East Coast. He knew about public pocket parks. I had never even heard the term.
0: Right.
1: I had no idea what he was talking about. But he did ask me. He said, "This is still going to be your garden. I know you want the step aesthetic, but what do you want?" And again, doors opened. That I wanted it to be educational. Totally. We have to stop thinking of Russian sage as the only drought-tolerant plant. Okay,
0: Amen.
1: stop.
0: Amen. Okay.
1: Just stop it. You know, we started with 45 species of plants. We're at 150 now, and
0: Wow.
1: all of them grow great in our region. So come on, Russian sage, although it's in there, Kevin says it's a gateway plant like bacon is to a vegetarian. And he's right, because people do go Russian sage and then look up and think drought tolerant, right?
0: Right.
1: I wanted to make sure we didn't use anything, no amendments or pesticides, herbicides, nothing. And all we ultimately did was till the soil.
0: Okay, so someone came and then like raised the house, and they must have had to do
1: Demo it.
0: some kind of clearing of the soil just from the house footprint, the way one would do after a fire or
1: Yeah,
0: something.
1: just
0: Yep.
1: basically, it was an open lot.
0: And so then you just worked in that native soil
1: Totally.
0: that as it existed per this man's life there. Okay. Yep.
1: Yeah, I mean, I had them take the top 6 inches off because we don't really even have topsoil in Colorado to get the weeds out, because we knew there would be a heavy weed seed in there. So then I said, oh, I said, Kevin, if you're going to design this, don't get all weird on me and pick these weirdo botanical plants that no one can get. They have to all be commercially available. And we're at like 95%. You can get them anywhere.
0: That's so great. And right away, so he introduced you to this idea of a public pocket park, and you say, yeah, I can do that.
1: I can do that.
0: Yeah. So define for people what that means. Like, how public is it? How accessible is it? Do you have to get partnership from your, city or county? How does a public pocket park work?
1: Well, in my case, because I privately own the land still, and because when I sold my business, I did quite well, it's open. It's just open. It's open daily from usually April to November. People can just come and go at their leisure. I recently had to close on Mondays and Tuesdays, only because it's too popular, and I can't be out there the way I want to be out there if I do it 7 days a week. But it's wide open and people just wander.
0: And it's owned by you privately. Is it administered by a nonprofit? Is it
1: Yes.
0: okay?
1: Yes.
0: And so, at what point do you recognize that this will be big enough that you will need another structure to help you oversee it and to, I would guess, ensure its succession?
1: That's what caused it. I hit about year four and realized, I mean, I'm not young, I'm not old, but I won't be here forever. And I've done many things to ensure that this garden goes nowhere. And then I realized that my community and the people that are coming in kept asking me, how do I donate? How can I be a part of this? What can I do? And we just formed a 501c3 so that people can be a part of this garden in at least a financial way, because I am interested in getting an endowment built up and then finding that next person or corporation or organization, whatever it is, to take this forward
0: Yeah.
1: forever.
0: And is it in conservation easement, or how do you ensure that in the future it doesn't revert back to developable?
1: Yeah. That, you know, it's a really good question. There's actually two parts to that, in that I didn't realize that I had violated a zoning code by making it public. And so one of the first things that happened is the city of Denver closed it and said, you're done. You're out of here. No garden. About killed me. But we fought that, and I did get the zoning changed to open space conservation. Any developer, anyone in the world can come and change it back. That's not a be all and end all. But it does help when I'm talking to people about endowing it, that we've got one measure of protection. And as you negotiate an endowment with whoever that is, you know, whoever you're going to give it to, you negotiate those terms of how long, you know, what they can do with it, and so on and so forth. So we'll get to that bridge, hopefully in the next 5 or 6 years.
0: Okay. All right, so let's go back to the plants because that's the really fun part. But the protection, like already I'm sort of like, how do we make sure this is protected? So it's open. You have people come 5 days a week, including the weekends. You start with a design. You and Kevin build a design around these step plants you love. Talk us through the design. Like where do you enter? What are the charismatic kind of backbone plants? And share maybe some of the plants you're most excited about that are there.
1: Okay, so Kevin did most of the design, and I might not be as technical or as clear as he is, but I will explain that he started with Kevin really believes in natural systems, and he likes to start that way if it's at all possible. So he finds patterns that he starts with. This one is based on a picture he took many years ago in Ljubljana, Slovenia. Of, you got to follow this one, of an electrical box. And on that electrical box, many years of people painting it and tagging it and paste and stickers and just every color. It's a pattern that no one human hand had, it did. It was many, it was thousands of people. And then he took a small section of it. There were eight colors, all random. He assigned eight plants, eight species per color. And that was his layout.
0: I love it. I
1: I
0: just,
1: know. I mean,
0: other people's brains, especially creative people, I'm like, wow, I could never have thought of that. How genius and like beautiful. It's almost like music.
1: it is, and I frankly didn't understand one bit of it at the time. I have to be honest, and he showed me the design, which he actually never did a layout. He just used the picture, so I never saw it, in two dimensions.
0: I'm Jennifer Jewell. This is Cultivating Place. Lisa Negri is the founder and caretaker of Summer Home Garden, a public pocket park and garden open to the public from early April through late October, Wednesdays through Sundays. This public green space embodies so much of the incredible transformation possible with just one garden. Kind of the way the summer solstice brings into full view all that just one season is capable of producing. Here's to the summer solstice season and its transformational power. We'll be right back for more with Lisa. Stay with us.

0: This is Cultivating Place. I'm Jennifer Jewell. Lisa Negri is the founder and caretaker of Summer Home Garden, a nonprofit pocket park open to the public in Denver, Colorado. Summer Home Garden is rooted in science, math, ecology, art, community, and the hard work and vision of people, plants, and their wildlife companions. As we come back, Lisa is describing the fabulous way that horticulturalist Kevin Philip Williams crafted the plan of the garden based on the wild yet harmonious effect of graffiti art he'd seen on his travels. From the colors in that art, he went on to select a variety of corresponding ecologically beneficial and climate-appropriate plants to include in the planting matrix at Summer Home.
1: It was an Excel spreadsheet. I don't know. That thing had to be 100 feet long and 20 feet wide. It was huge, where he had taken all these plants and he was, you know, matching bloom time and foliage color and height and texture and just all these. It's the first time I think I saw the inside of Kevin's mind, and it scared the bejesus out of me. I just could not understand it. So that's where the initial, you know, design came with. And within that, Kevin was already into shrubs, mm-hmm. and already realizing that those were your cornerstones. Those were your, that's what's going to hold that garden together. So we started with, we have Atriplex. We have an enormous quantity of rabbit brush.
0: Yeah. And you have quite a few species, I think.
1: Oh, we just have so many shrubs. We brought the Gambles oaks that were in my yard across into the garden. So we kind of tied the gardens together. The mountain mahoganies, we brought those across as well. So those are, Sucker Punch was one of the trees. We don't have a lot of heavy trees. It's a lot of grasses. Like a step would be, yeah.
0: And so are the two lots fully integrated into what is now Summer Home Garden, or is the separate lot, that is the public place, and your home garden remains a private place?
1: That's true.
0: Okay,
1: yes.
0: Yeah.
1: That's true, but because my health strip already looked good, we tried to mimic some of that and bring it into Summer Home so that it would just tie the two houses together, or the two properties together. You know, a little bit. Most of the plants that Kevin, the plants that Kevin brought in that I fell in love with are the ones that do many things. It's amazing. I'm going to just pick what is now called Canyon Plume.
0: Yep.
1: I've got it everywhere. There isn't a time of the year when that is not extremely interesting.
0: Can you share the Latin name of Canyon Plume? Is it Stanlia?
1: Oh, yes. It's Fallusia paradoxa.
0: Yeah. Okay.
1: It used to be called Apache Plume.
0: Yep.
1: Right?
0: Good change.
1: It's so complex. It's an evergreen. You know, the bud is red, and then it opens up white, and then that seed head, that pink smoke-looking seed head all over, and then those turn white.
0: Yeah, full season plant, and it's got those beautiful, like, soft, ferny kind of leaves. It's a fantastic display plant. It's also a great cut plant in arrangements and a great habitat plant because, flowers,
1: it's just
0: the seeds.
1: Yeah, I mean, those are the kinds. The little blue stem, I don't remember. I call it schizophrenic because it constantly changes color. and Schizozarium scoporium or something like that. Love it. I absolutely love that grass. It's very columnar. It holds its shape. It starts lime green. And the picture Kevin had shown me, it was purple. And I said, this is photoshopped. This doesn't exist. I was wrong, as usual. Turns purple, then it turns red when the temperatures start to drop and the seed head is glorious.
0: Glorious.
1: Glorious. Those, Agastache or Stachy, I'm never sure how to say that. I was never that, it was great, but God, the aroma and the hummingbirds.
0: Yeah.
1: So those, Though, and if you include the rabbit brush, those are the three most ubiquitous or four most ubiquitous plants in summer home.
0: And
1: And please don't ask me for my favorite plant.
0: no, I won't. But you're answering my bonus question, which is, what are the plants that you wouldn't want to have this garden without? And I think that answer changes for whatever garden we might be in, right? They're all different. And but that you also want the world to know more about. So you're already in this space of like, I want people to see these plants in all of their glory and what they bring into your space, besides just drought tolerance. They're, you know, they bring so much. And you mentioned the hummingbirds. And so I want to ask you to describe what that transformation has been like in this last, so what are we at now? Five, six, 7 years, 5 years. You have created this habitat garden oasis for humans' sanity, but it is also got to be an incredible refuge for wildlife, whether on foot or by flight or flying through or resident. Like, what is your experience with the birds and the bugs, Lisa?
1: Wow. It's like a wild kingdom out there. Now I can sit for hours and just watch all the pollinators. I don't know how many hundreds of species of solitary bees we have now. We get tons of dragonflies, hummingbirds. I have a lot of mice and voles. I know my ecosystem out there is very healthy because I just got the apex predators starting to come in last year. So I have owls and hawks coming in and they're doing their things. The butterflies, the bumblebees. 3 years ago, this one, such a mundane name. It's called a big black wasp. That's the name. And
0: Really creative.
1: they're like 2.5 inches long. And they show up. They're the most timid, gentle, don't bother me wasp you've ever met. And they're stunning. They're like shiny black. They're in there. Recently, we added a ton of habitat to keep these pollinator and macroinvertebrate populations up. We call them bug snugs. And I had an artist build the outsides, the structures, and then my volunteers came in and stuffed them with all of our compost. And this year, I had a bazillion ladybugs and other kinds of beetles that I've never seen populations like this because
0: That's
1: we gave them habitat, because we just, you know, allowed them to come in. There is so much going on out there now. That was one of the bigger surprises to me, was to see the whole ecosystem start to form. I didn't expect that. I really didn't.
0: So I want to circle around to the human ecosystem that you've also created, because you start as sort of a weak shadow of your former self, trying to find a reason to stay alive or to regain your life. You become a volunteer. You now, based on the sentence you just shared, you have your own volunteers in this space that, with your community of people and opportunity, you have cultivated. Tell us about the rest of your team and what that ecosystem of humans has meant to you, but also what this space has meant to them.
1: Okay, I was not going to cry during this, but this is when it gets hard for me. We put this garden in COVID in May of 2020, and I had 4,000 plants that had to get into the ground, and I couldn't stand up. And I put a one-line sign on the fence that said, "Volunteers needed, no experience required." And Jennifer, people lined up. They lined up because we had been so isolated and the world was so dark and dreary and just people were dying. And into that drops this little garden that no one really understands. They don't know what's going on, but they were so willing to come. And here they came. And I couldn't do anything. I wandered around a bit. Mostly I sat down. And I remember sitting there and listening to these people. Oh my God, they were laughing and catching up, and the world was opening up for them. And all because of this little garden with all these plants. I still have those people today, 5 years later. They still show up once a month and do the maintenance in summer home. And I can't tell you how many of them say to me constantly, "You don't know what you gave me during COVID. You have no idea. And now I know my neighbors and I know other people and other gardens. I get access to Kevin, and Kevin usually brings other horticulturists so they can ask them any questions about this garden, their home gardens, whatever." It's so it's hard to, I don't know. I just gave a big party, a 5-year party, and thanked everyone. And to see hundreds of people standing there.
0: Yeah. It's life affirming, and it is one of the greatest gifts of a garden and one of the greatest gifts of gardeners to the world, Lisa.
1: It is. I didn't know that part, Jennifer.
0: But now you do.
1: I do.
0: And so do all of the plants and creatures and people of your place.
1: Yeah.
0: It has been such a joy to be in conversation with you. Is there anything else you would like to add about your greatest hopes, maybe, for this garden going forward in our world?
1: One thing, if we start using these plants and start embracing this new type of gardening, and I really don't care whether you use a pot or a 2 square foot of lawn you take out, or 6,200 square feet like summer home, I don't care. If we start using them, we are creating, as gardeners, as simple gardeners, we are creating habitat for these pollinators and for this earth. And if we can get them a block apart or 2 blocks apart, and hundreds of them, now they can cross a city. If you can get thousands of them, you have an ecosystem. And as simple gardeners with simple plants, please take the step. We can do it.
0: We can do it. Thank you very much for being a guest on the program and for your profound cultivation of place.
1: Thank you, Jennifer. And please keep doing what you're doing. We need all of this in the world right now.
0: Lisa Negri is the founder and caretaker of Summer Home Garden, a nonprofit pocket park open to the public in Denver, Colorado. Summer Home Garden, Lisa and her garden crew of volunteers and helpers, existentially invite all of us, human and more than human, to consider what might grow if we all found a wee bit of wildness in our urban landscapes. Summer Home Garden is open to the public from early April through late October, Wednesday through Sunday, in Denver, Colorado. 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The Cultivating Place team includes hosts Jennifer Jewell, Ben Feuda, and Abra Lee, with editorial assist from Jesse Munson. Our technical producer is Matt Fidler, with tech assist from Angel Haracha, and communications by Sheila Stern and Carly Bruckner. We're based on the traditional and present homelands of the Machupta Indian tribe of the Chico Rancheria. Original theme music is by Ma Muse. Until next week, enjoy the cultivation of your place. I'm Jennifer Jewell.

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3: 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My name's Ernst Carroll, and here on Local Locations, we are celebrating the local. We're listening with our local sonic environments here in watersheds of West Marin. Today's recordings were made along the Estero Trail in Point Reyes National Seashore. So when I make recordings, I sometimes will sort of speak into the microphone what it is that I'm recording or something that happened during the recording. And so to introduce what we're going to listen to for the first half of the program, I'm actually just going to play what I said into the microphones to describe what I thought I had recorded immediately after I recorded it. And what we heard towards the beginning was a long piece of what I think was first a stressful experience on the part of the American robin, and a what looked like a scrub jay. And what it seemed happened was that a scrub jay was eating the eggs or young of American robin. And there was some flying around and scuffle and trying to chase off the scrub jay, but it seemed to return repeatedly to the nest and was eating. And then there was a long period of mourning, it seemed to me, on the part of Robin, with that continued call that went on for a long time after the scrub jay had left. Then the Robin moved on and was quite active with a lot of different kinds of birds coming and going. And the tree that the robin nest was in is just 25 feet in front of us and overhead, only about 10 feet off of the trail on the right side. On the left side of the trail is an opening with more bushes and a valley. Here on the Estero Trail, Point Reyes National Seashore, April 24th, 2026, at 1:25 p.m. Overcast, nice, calm, warm day.

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1: Welcome back to Local Locations here on KWMR. My name is Ernst Carroll. And this morning we're going to continue listening with recordings of sonic environments at the Estero Trail out in Point Reyes National Seashore.

0: up in Sonoma where they were lost, remember?
1: Oh, yeah, what was that?
0: Remember we were camping up there?
1: Hey, how's it going?
2: Oh, good, how are you?
3: Can you record this?
1: Yeah.
3: Fruits, or just general?
1: In general?
3: Okay.
1: Yeah.
3: Enjoy.
1: Good to be here. Thank you. Have a good ride.

Welcome on in, oh, best beloved. How nice to have you joining us for Planet Tales this morning. My name is Lucy, and I'm here. I'm your host for a special part of Turning Pages that we call Planet Tales. 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And then we've got Join Us for Another Open House. We had so much fun with our happy hour hangouts during Pledge Drive that we're going to host them year round. Come by KWMR from 5 to 7 p.m. Friday, July 17th to meet some staff, see the station, have a snack and a beverage, and pick up some stickers. We'll have merch for sale, hats and totes. Come on down Friday, July 17th, between 5 and 7 p.m. You heard it here first, people. That's KWMR. And I must say that I bought my husband a KWMR hat. And it is so cool. It just looks great. And I hope you will consider picking one up for yourself or for Father's Day. Yeah. So happy Juneteenth. Today is Juneteenth. And that's a bittersweet kind of a holiday. I'm glad they made it into a federal holiday. It's a story that needs light shed upon it and a little love and laughter, too. Because we have to remember that the good times supersede the bad. That's what I think. And speaking of good things, I was listening. There's new programming all the time on KWMR. Look up their scheduling and you can find out for yourself. But I listened to a new program that comes on Wednesday between 1 and 2, the DJ program, and Jeff Manson was interviewing Magi Barrar from Bolinas, and I have to tell you that today is our anniversary of marriage, and my husband and I got married in the home, the beautiful home of Mary and Magi there in Bolinas, looking over the Duxbury Reef. Just a wonderful memory for us. And so, hey, Vitty, nice to know you. Thanks for sticking with me. All right. Then I want to wish a very happy upcoming birthday to my dear sister Mary, who listens in from wherever she might be, which could be Mexico or could be New Mexico. But I appreciate her listenership. And I have a joke for her because she apparently likes really bad jokes. Here we go. Mary, why can't you hear a pterodactyl go to the bathroom?

0: Bathroom. Because the pee is silent. And Carol Jean, I think, is listening too, so I know you'll like that joke as well. All right, here we go. We have been reading Lo these several times. We started with Narnia. We began with The Lion, the Witch, and the Wardrobe, which is the first book in the series. But there's a book that comes before it, which is called The Magician's Nephew, and that's the one we're reading now. So we are right in the kind of the beginning of the book. We are only on chapter 4. But I should preface by saying that this is the origin story of the Land of Narnia. And therefore, it's going to explain a couple things. And one of them is Diggory Kirk. He's the main character in The Magician's Nephew. And what you need to understand is that Diggory Kirk is also in The Lion and the Witch and the Wardrobe because he is Professor Kirk. He becomes the uncle. And anyway, listen in, you'll find out more. So that's who Diggory Kirk really is. Meanwhile, I'll play some Vivaldi. Yeah, this is what my dad chose to play at our wedding in Bolinas in the home of Mary and Magi. So we're going to have that in the background for today's listening. And here we go with chapter 4. Of course, we left off. Chapter 3 said 1, 2, 3, go! There was no doubt about the magic this time. Down and down they rushed. First through darkness and then through a mass of vague and whirling shapes, which might have been almost anything. It grew lighter. Then suddenly, they felt that they were standing on something solid. A moment later, everything came into focus and they were able to look about them. "What a queer place," said Diggory. "I don't like it," said Polly, with something like a shudder. What they noticed first was the light. It wasn't like sunlight, and it wasn't like electric light or lamps or candles or any other light they had ever seen. It was a dull, rather red light, not at all cheerful. It was steady and did not flicker. They were standing on a flat, paved surface, and buildings rose around them. There was no roof overhead. They were in a sort of courtyard. And the sky was extraordinarily dark, a blue that was almost black. When you had seen that sky, you wondered that there should be any light at all. "It's very funny weather here," said Diggory. "I wonder if we've arrived just in time for a thunderstorm or an eclipse." "I don't like it," said Polly. Both of them, without quite knowing why, were talking in whispers, and though there was no reason why they should still go on holding hands after their jump, they didn't let go. The walls rose very high all around that courtyard. They had many great windows in them, windows without glass, through which you saw nothing but black darkness. Lower down, there were great pillared arches, yawning blackly like the mouths of railway tunnels. It was rather cold. The stone of which everything was built seemed to be red, but that might only be because of the curious light. It was obviously very old. Many of the flat stones that paved the courtyard had cracks across them. None of them fitted closely together, and the sharp corners were all worn off. One of the arched doorways was filled with rubble. The two children kept on turning round and round to look at the different sides of the courtyard. One reason was that they were afraid of somebody or something looking out of those windows at them when their backs were turned. "Ooh, do you think anyone still lives here?" said Diggory at last, still in a whisper. "No," said Polly. "It's all in ruins. We haven't heard a sound since we came." "Let's stand still and listen for a bit," suggested Diggory. They stood still and listened, but all they could hear was the thump, thump of their own hearts. This place was at least as quiet as the wood between the worlds, but it was a different kind of quietness. The silence of the wood had been rich and warm. You could almost hear the trees growing, and full of life. This was a dead, cold, empty silence. You couldn't imagine anything growing in it. "Let's go home," said Polly. "But we haven't seen anything yet," said Diggory. "Now we're here, we simply must have a look round." "I'm sure there's nothing at all interesting here."
1: "There's not much point in finding a magic ring that lets you into other worlds if you're afraid to look at them when you've got there."
0: "Who's talking about being afraid?" said Polly, letting go of Diggory's hand.
1: "I only thought you didn't seem very keen on exploring this place."
0: "I'll go anywhere you go."
1: "We can get away the moment we want to," said Diggory. "Let's take off our green rings and put them in our right-hand pockets. All we've got to do is remember that our yellow are in our left-hand pockets. You can keep your hand as near your pocket as you like, but don't put it in or you'll touch your yellow and vanish."
0: They did this and went quietly up to one of the big arched doorways, which led into the inside of the building. And when they stood on the threshold and could look in, they saw it was not so dark inside as they had thought at first. It led into a vast, shadowy hall, which appeared to be empty. But on the far side, there was a row of pillars with arches between them, and through those arches, there streamed in some more of the same tired-looking light. They crossed the hall, walking very carefully for fear of holes in the floor of anything lying about that they might trip over. It seemed a long walk. When they had reached the other side, they came out through the arches and found themselves in another and larger courtyard.
1: "That doesn't look very safe," said Polly, pointing to a place where the wall bulged outward and looked as if it were ready to fall over into the courtyard. In one place, a pillar was missing between two arches, and the bit that came down to where the top of the pillar ought to have been hung, there was nothing to support it. Clearly, the place had been deserted for hundreds, perhaps thousands of years.
0: "If it's lasted till now, I suppose it'll last a bit longer," said Diggory. "But we must be very quiet. You know, a noise sometimes brings these things down, like an avalanche in the Alps." They went on out of that courtyard into another, and up a great flight of steps, and through vast rooms that opened out of one another till you were dizzy with the mere size of the place. Every now and then, they thought they were going to get out into the open and see what sort of country lay around the enormous palace. But each time, they only got into another courtyard. They must have been magnificent places when people were still living there. In one, there had once been a fountain. A great stone monster with widespread wings stood with its mouth open, and you could still see a bit of piping at the back of its mouth, out of which the water used to pour. Under it was a wide stone basin to hold the water, but it was as dry as a bone. In other places there were the dry sticks of some sort of climbing plant, which had wound itself around the pillars and helped to pull some of them down. But it had died long ago, and there were no ants or spiders or any of the other living things you expect to see in a ruin. And where the dry earth showed between the broken flagstones, there was no grass or moss. It was all so dreary and all so much the same that even Diggory was thinking they had better put on their yellow rings and get back to the warm green living forest of the in-between place, when they came to two large doors, huge doors of some metal that might possibly be gold. One stood a little ajar, and so, of course, they went to look in. Both started back and drew a long breath, for here at last was something worth seeing. For a second, they thought the room was full of people, hundreds of people, all seated and all perfectly still. Polly and Diggory, as you may guess, stood perfectly still themselves for a good long time looking in. But presently they decided that what they were looking at could not be real people. There was not a movement nor the sound of a breath among them all. They were like the most wonderful waxworks you ever saw. This time Polly took the lead. There was something in this room which interested her more than it interested Diggory. All the figures were wearing magnificent clothes. If you were interested in clothes at all, you could hardly help going in to see them closer. And the blaze of their colors made this room look not exactly cheerful, but at any rate rich and majestic after all the dust and emptiness of the others. It had more windows, too, and was a good deal lighter. I can hardly describe the clothes. The figures were all robed and had crowns on their heads. Their robes were of crimson and silvery gray and deep purple and vivid greens, and there were patterns and pictures of flowers and strange beasts in needlework all over them. Precious stones of astonishing size and brightness stared from their crowns and hung in chains round their necks and peeped out from all the places where anything was fastened. There's a little drawing here of these magnificently berobed humans. Lots of detail. "Why haven't these clothes all rotted away long ago?" asked Polly. "Magic," whispered Diggory. "Can't you feel it? I bet this whole room is just stiff with enchantments. I could feel it the moment we came in." "Any one of these dresses would cost hundreds of pounds," said Polly. But Diggory was more interested in the faces, and indeed these were well worth looking at. The people sat in their stone chairs on each side of the room, and the floor was left free down the middle. You could walk down and look at the faces in turn. "They were nice people, I think," said Diggory. Polly nodded. All the faces they could see were certainly nice. Both the men and women looked kind and wise, and they seemed to come of a handsome race. But after the children had gone a few steps down the room, they came to faces that looked a little different. These were very solemn faces. Very solemn faces. You felt you would have to mind your P's and Q's if you ever met living people who looked like that. When they had gone a little further, they found themselves among faces they didn't like. This was about the middle of the room. These faces looked very strong and proud and happy, but they looked cruel. A little further on, they looked crueler. Farther on again, they were still cruel, but they no longer looked happy. They were even despairing faces, as if the people they belonged to had done dreadful things and also suffered dreadful things. And the last figure of all was the most interesting. A woman even more richly dressed than the others, very tall, but every figure in that room was taller than the people of our world, with a look of such fierceness and pride that it took your breath away. Yet she was beautiful, too. Years afterward, when he was an old man, Diggory said that he had never in his life known a woman so beautiful.
1: It is only fair to add that Polly always said she couldn't see anything especially beautiful about her. The woman, as I said, was the last, but there were plenty of empty chairs beyond her, as if the room had been intended for a much larger collection of images. "Oh, I do wish we knew the story that's behind all this," said Diggory. "Let's go back and look at that table sort of thing in the middle of the room." The thing in the middle of the room was not exactly a table. It was a square pillar about 4 feet high, and on it there rose a little golden arch from which there hung a little golden bell, and beside this there lay a little golden hammer to hit the bell with. I wonder, said Diggory. "There seems to be something written here," said Polly, stooping down to look at the side of the pillar. "By gum, so there is," said Diggory. "But of course we shan't be able to read it." "Shan't we? I'm not so sure," said Polly. They both looked at it hard, and as you might have expected, the letters cut in the stone were strange. But now a great wonder happened, for as they looked, though the shape of the strange letters never altered, they found that they could understand them. If only Diggory had remembered what he himself had said a few minutes ago, that this was an enchanted room, he might have guessed that the enchantment was beginning to work. But he was too wild with curiosity to think about that. He was longing more and more to know what was written on the pillar. And very soon they both knew. What it said was something like this. At least, this is the very sense of it through the poetry, although when you read it here, it was better. "Make your choice, adventurous stranger. Strike the bell and bide the danger, or wonder till it drives you mad. What would have followed if you had?" "No fear," said Polly. "We don't want any danger." "Oh, but don't you see it's no good?" said Diggory. "We can't get out of it now. We shall always be wondering what else would have happened if we had struck the bell. I'm not going home to be driven mad by always thinking of that. No fear." "Don't be so silly," said Polly. "As if anyone would. What does it matter what would have happened?" "I expect anyone who's come as far as this is bound to go on wondering until it sends him dotty. That's the magic of it, you see. I can feel it beginning to work on me already." "Well, I don't," said Polly, crossly. "And I don't believe you do either. You're just putting it on." "That's all you know," said Diggory. "It's because you're a girl. Girls never want to know anything but gossip and rot about people getting engaged." "Ah, you look exactly like your uncle when you said that," said Polly. "Why can't you keep to the point?" said Diggory. "What are we talking about is..." "How exactly like a man," said Polly in a very grown-up voice, but she added hastily in her real voice, "and you just don't say that I'm just like a woman or you'll be a beastly copycat." "I should never dream of calling a kid like you a woman," said Diggory loftily. "Oh, I'm a kid, am I?" said Polly, who was now in a real rage. "Well, you needn't be bothered by having a kid with you any longer, then. I'm off. I've had enough of this place, and I've had enough of you, too, you beastly, stuck-up, obstinate pig." "None of that," said Diggory in a voice even nastier than he meant it to be, for he saw Polly's hand moving to her pocket to get hold of her yellow ring. Oh, I can't excuse what he did next, except by saying that he was very sorry for it afterward, and so were a good many other people. Before Polly's hand reached her pocket, he grabbed her wrist, leaning across her with his back against her chest. Then, keeping her other arm out of the way with his other elbow, he leaned forward, picked up the hammer, and struck the golden bell, a light, smart tap. "Oh, Then he let her go, and they fell apart, staring at each other and breathing hard. Polly was just beginning to cry, not with fear, not even because he had hurt her wrist quite badly, but with furious anger. Within 2 seconds, however, they had something to think about that drove their own quarrels quite out of their minds. As soon as the bell was struck, it gave out a note, a sweet note, such as you might have expected, and not very loud. Let's try it again. But instead of dying away again, it went on, and as it went on, it grew louder. Before a minute had passed, it was twice as loud as it had been to begin with. It was soon so loud that if the children had tried to speak, but they weren't even thinking of speaking now, they were just standing with their mouths open, they would have not heard one another. Very soon it was so loud that they could not have heard one another even by shouting, and still it grew, all on one note, a continuous sweet sound, though the sweetness had something horrible about it, till all the air in that great room was throbbing with it, and they could feel the stone floor trembling under their feet. Then at last it began to be mixed with another sound. A vague, disastrous noise, which sounded first like the roar of a distant train, and then like the crash of a falling tree. They heard something like great weights falling. Finally, with a sudden rush and thunder and a shake that nearly flung them off their feet, about a quarter of the roof at one end of the room fell in. Great blocks of masonry fell all around them, and the walls rocked. The noise of the bells stopped. The clouds of dust cleared away. Everything became quiet again. It was never found out whether the fall of the roof was due to magic, or whether that unbearably loud sound from the bell just happened to strike the note, which was more than those crumbling walls could stand. "There! I hope you're satisfied now!" panted Polly. "Well, it's all over anyway," said Diggory. And both thought it was. But they had never been more mistaken in their lives.

0: This is Planet Tales on KWMR Radio. You're listening to Lucy with my every other week story program. Here we go with Chapter 5 of The Magician's Nephew by C.S. Lewis, part of the Chronicles of Narnia. Chapter 5, The Deplorable Word. Ooh, there's a drawing of a woman with two children, one on each hand. Let's find out who that is. The children were facing one another across the pillar where the bell hung, still trembling, though it no longer gave out any note. Suddenly they heard a soft noise from the end of the room, which was still undamaged. They turned quick as lightning, to see what it was. One of the robed figures, the furthest off, one of all, the woman whom Diggory thought so beautiful, was rising from its chair. When she stood up, they realized she was even taller than they had thought. And you could see at once, not only from her crown and robes, but from the flash of her eyes and the curve of her lips, that she was a great queen. She looked round the room and saw the damage and saw the children. But you could not guess from her face what she thought of either or whether she was surprised. She came forward with long, swift strides. "Who has awaked me? Who has broken the spell?" she asked. "I think it must have been me," said Diggory. "You," said the queen, laying her hand on his shoulder, a white, beautiful hand, but Diggory could feel that it was strong as steel pincers. "You? But you are only a child, a common child. Anyone can see at a glance that you have no drop of royal or noble blood in your veins. How did such as you dare to enter this house?"
1: "We've come from another world by magic," said Polly, who thought it was high time the queen took some notice of her as well as Diggory.
2: "Is this true?"
0: said the queen, still looking at Diggory and not giving Polly even a glance.
2: "Yes, it is," said he.
0: The queen put her other hand under his chin and forced it up so she could see his face better. Diggory tried to stare back, but he soon had to let his eyes drop. There was something about hers that overpowered him. After she had studied him for well over a minute, she let go of his chin and said,
2: "You are no magician. The mark of it is not on you. You must only be the servant of a magician. It is on another's magic that you have traveled here."
1: "It was my Uncle Andrew," said Diggory.
0: At the moment, not in the room itself, but from somewhere very close, there came first a rumbling, then a creaking, then a roar of falling masonry, and the floor shook.
2: "There is great peril here," said the queen. "The whole palace is breaking up. If we are not out of it in a few minutes, we shall be buried under the ruin."
0: She spoke as calmly as if she had been merely mentioning the time of day. "Come," she added, and held out a hand to each of the children. Polly, who was disliking the queen and feeling rather sulky, would not have let her hand be taken if she could have helped it. But though the queen spoke so calmly, her movements were as quick as thought. Before Polly knew what was happening, her left hand had been caught in a hand so much larger and stronger than her own that she could do nothing about it.
1: "This is a terrible woman," thought Polly. "She's strong enough to break my arm with one twist. And now that she's got my left hand, I can't get at my yellow ring. If I tried to stretch across and get my right hand into my left pocket, I mightn't be able to reach it before she asked me what I was doing. Whatever happens, we mustn't let her know about the rings. I do hope Diggory has the sense to keep his mouth shut. I wish I could get a word with him alone."
0: Those are Polly's thoughts. The queen led them out of the Hall of Images, into a long corridor, and then through a whole maze of halls and stairs and courtyards. Again and again they heard parts of the great palace collapsing, sometimes quite close to them. Once a huge arch came thundering down only a moment after they had passed through it. The queen was walking quickly. The children had to trot to keep up with her. But she showed no sign of fear. Diggory thought, "She's wonderfully brave and strong. She's what I call a queen. I do hope she's going to tell us the story of this place." She did tell them certain things as they went along. "That is the door to the dungeons," she would say. Or, "That passage leads to the principal torture chambers." Or, "This was the old banqueting hall where my great-grandfather bade 700 nobles to a feast and killed them all before they had drunk their fill. They had had rebellious thoughts." They came at last to a hall larger and loftier than any they had yet seen. From its size and from the great doors at the far end, Diggory thought that now they at last must be coming to the main entrance. In this he was quite right. The doors were dead black, either ebony or some black metal which is not found in our world. They were fastened with great bars, most of them too high to reach and all too heavy to lift. He wondered how they would get out. The queen let go of his hand and raised her arm. She drew herself up to her full height and stood rigid. Then she said something which they couldn't understand, but it sounded horrid, and made an action as if she were throwing something toward the doors. And those high and heavy doors trembled for a second as if they were made of silk and then crumbled away till there was nothing left of them but a heap of dust on the threshold. "Whew!" whistled Diggory. "Has your master magician, your uncle, power like mine?" asked the queen, firmly seizing Diggory's hand again. "But I shall know later. In the meantime, remember what you have seen. This is what happens to things and people who stand in my way." Much more light than they had yet seen in that country was pouring in through the now empty doorway. And when the queen led them out through it, they were not surprised to find themselves in the open air. The wind that blew in their faces was cold and yet somehow stale. They were looking from a high terrace, and there was a great landscape spread out below them. Low down and near the horizon hung a great red sun, far bigger than our sun. Diggory felt at once that it was also older than ours, a sun near the very end of its life, weary of looking down upon that world. To the left of the sun and higher up there was a single star. Big and bright. Those were the only two things to be seen in the dark sky. They made a dismal group. And on the earth, in every direction, as far as the eye could reach, there spread a vast city in which there was no living thing to be seen. And all the temples, towers, palaces, pyramids, and bridges cast long, disastrous-looking shadows in the light of that withered sun. Once a great river had flowed through the city, but the water had long since vanished, and it was now only a wide ditch of gray dust.
2: "Look well on that which no eyes will ever see again," said the queen.
0: Such was Charn, that great city, the city of the King of Kings, the wonder of the world, perhaps of all worlds. Does your uncle rule any city as great as this, boy?" "No," said Diggory. He was going to explain that Uncle Andrew didn't rule any cities, but the queen went on.
2: "It is silent now. But I have stood here when the whole air was full of the noises of Charn, the trampling of feet, the creaking of wheels, the cracking of the whips and groaning of slaves, the thunder of chariots and the sacrificial drums beating in the temples. I have stood here, but that was near the end, when the roar of battle went up from every street and the river of Charn ran red." She paused and added, "All in one moment, One woman blotted it out forever.
1: Who? Said Diggory in a faint voice, but he had already guessed the answer.
2: I, said the queen. I, Jadis, the last queen, but the queen of the world.
0: The two children stood silent, shivering in the cold wind.
2: It was my sister's fault, said the queen. She drove me to it. May the curse of all the powers rest upon her forever. At any moment I was ready to make peace, yes, and to spare her life, too, if only she would yield me the throne. But she would not. Her pride has destroyed the whole world. Even after the war had begun, there was a solemn promise that neither side would use magic. But when she broke her promise, what could I do? Fool, as if she did not know that I had more magic than she. She even knew that I had the secret of the deplorable word. Did she think she was always a weakling, that I would not use it?
1: What was it? Said Diggory.
2: That was the secret of secrets, said the Queen Jadis. It had been long known to the great kings of our race that there was a word which, if spoken with the proper ceremonies, would destroy all living things except the one who spoke it. But the ancient kings were weak and soft-hearted and bound themselves and all who should come after them with great oaths, never even to seek after the knowledge of that word. But I learned it in a secret place and paid a terrible price to learn it. I did not use it until she forced me to it. I fought to overcome her by every other means. I poured out the blood of my armies like water.
1: Beast, muttered Polly.
2: The last great battle, said the queen, raged for 3 days here in Charn itself. For 3 days I looked down upon it from this very spot. I did not use my power till the last of my soldiers had fallen, and the accursed woman, my sister, at the head of her rebels, was halfway up those great stairs that lead up from the city to the terrace. Then I waited till we were so close that we could see one another's faces. She flashed her horrible, wicked eyes upon me and said,
0: "Victory."
2: "Yes," said I, "victory, but not yours." Then I spoke the deplorable word. A moment later, I was the only living thing beneath the sun.
1: "The people!" gasped Diggory.
2: "What people, boy?" asked the queen.
1: "All the ordinary people," said Polly, "who'd never done you any harm, and the woman, the women and the children and the animals."
2: "Don't you understand?" said the queen, still speaking to Diggory. "I was the queen. They were all my people. What else were they there? What else were they there for? Why else were they there? But to do my will."
0: "It was rather hard luck on them, all the same," said he.
2: "I had forgotten that you are only a common boy. How should you understand reasons of state? You must learn, child, that what would be wrong for you or for any of the common people is not wrong in such a great queen such as I. The weight of the world is on our shoulders. We must be freed from all rules. Ours is a high and lonely destiny."
1: Diggory suddenly remembered that Uncle Andrew had used exactly the same words. But they sounded much grander when Queen Jada said them, perhaps because Uncle Andrew was not 7 feet tall and dazzlingly beautiful.
2: "Hmm. And What did you do then? Said Diggory. I had already cast strong spells on the hall where the images of my ancestors sit, and the forces of those spells was that I should sleep among them, like an image myself, and need neither food nor fire, though it were 1,000 years, till one came and struck the bell and awoke me.
0: Was it the deplorable word that made the sun like that? Asked Diggory.
1: Like what? Said Jadis. So big, so red, and so cold.
0: It has always been so, said Jadis, at least for hundreds of thousands of years. Have you a different sort of sun in your world?
1: Yes, it's smaller and yellower, and it gives a good deal more heat.
0: The queen gave a long-drawn, ah, ah, and Diggory saw on her face that some hungry and greedy look which he had lately seen on Uncle Andrew's the same one.
1: So, she said, yours is a younger world.
0: She paused for a moment to look once more at the deserted city, for she was as if she was sorry for all the evil she had done there. If she was, she certainly didn't show it. And then she said,
2: "Now let us be going. It is cold here at the end of all the ages."
0: "Going where?" said both the children.
2: "Where?" repeated Jadis in surprise. "To your world, of course."
0: Polly and Diggory looked at each other aghast. Polly had disliked the queen from the first, and even Diggory, now that he had heard the story, felt that he had seen quite as much of her as he wanted. Certainly, she was not at all the sort of person one would like to take home. And if they did like, they didn't know how they could. What they wanted was to get away themselves, but Polly couldn't get at her ring, and of course, Diggory couldn't go without her. Diggory got very red in the face and stammered,
1: Oh, our world, I didn't know you wanted to go there.
2: What else were you sent here for, if not to fetch me? Asked Jadis.
0: I'm sure you wouldn't like our world at all, said Diggory. It's not her sort of place, is it, Polly? It's very dull, not worth seeing, really.
2: It will soon be worth seeing when I rule it, answered the queen.
0: Oh, but you can't, said Diggory. It's not like that. They wouldn't let you, you know.
2: The queen gave a contemptuous smile. Many great kings, she said, thought they could stand against the House of Charn. But they all fell, and their very names are forgotten. Foolish boy! Do you think that I, with my beauty and my magic, will not have your whole world at my feet before a year has passed? Prepare your incantations and take me there at once.
0: This is perfectly frightful, said Diggory to Polly.
2: Perhaps you fear for this uncle of yours, said Jadis. But if he honors me duly, he shall keep his life and his throne. I am not coming to fight against him. He must be a very great magician if he has found how to send you here. Is he king of your whole world or only of part?
1: He isn't king of anywhere, said Diggory.
2: You are lying, said the queen. Does not magic always go with the royal blood? Whoever heard of common people being magicians? I can see the truth whether you speak it or not. Your uncle is the great king and the great enchanter of your world, and by his art he has seen the shadow of my face in some magic mirror or some enchanted pool, and for the love of my beauty, he has made a potent spell which shook your world to its foundations and sent you across the vast gulf between the world and world to ask my favor and to bring me to him. Answer me,
1: Is that not how it was?
2: Well, not exactly, said Diggory.
1: Not exactly, shouted Polly. Why, it's absolute bosh from beginning to end.
0: Minions, cried the Queen, turning in rage upon Polly and seizing her hair at the very top of her head, where it hurts most. But in so doing, she let go of both the children's hands.
1: Now, shouted Diggory, and quick, shouted Polly. They plunged their left hands into their pockets. They did not even need to put the rings on. The moment they touched them, the whole of that dreary world vanished from their eyes. They were rushing upward, and a warm green light was growing nearer overhead.

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All right, so I'm glad I remembered to do that. Let's jump right back in. Chapter 6 is called The Beginning of Uncle Andrew's Troubles. Let go! Let go! "Oh!" screamed Polly. "I'm not touching you," said Diggory. Then their heads came out of the pool, and once more the sunny quietness of the wood between the worlds was all about them. And it seemed richer and warmer and more peaceful than ever after the staleness and ruin of the place they had just left. I think that if they had been given the chance, they would again have forgotten who they were and where they came from, and would have lain down and enjoyed themselves half asleep listening to the growing of the trees. But this time there was something that kept them as wide awake as possible, for as soon as they had got out onto the grass, they found that they were not alone. The queen, or the witch, whichever you like to call her, had come with them, holding on fast by Polly's hair. That was why Polly had been shouting out, "Let go!" Ooh. This proved, by the way, another thing about the rings, which Uncle Andrew hadn't told Diggory because he didn't know it himself. In order to jump from world to world by using one of those rings, you don't need to be wearing or touching it yourself. It is enough if you are touching someone who is touching it. In that way, they work like a magnet, and everyone knows that if you pick up a pin with a magnet, any other pin which is touching the first pin will come too. Now that you saw her in the wood, Queen Jadis looked different. She was much paler than she had been, so pale that hardly any of her beauty was left. And she was stooped and seemed to be finding it hard to breathe, as if the air of that place stifled her. Neither of the children felt in the least afraid of her now. "Let go! Let go of my hair," said Polly. "What do you mean by it?" "Here, let go of her hair at once," said Diggory. They both turned and struggled with her. They were stronger than she, and in a few seconds they had forced her to let go. She reeled back, panting, and there was a look of terror in her eyes. "Quick, Diggory," said Polly. "Change rings into the home pool." "Help, help, mercy," cried the witch in a faint voice, staggering after them. "Take me with me, with you. You cannot mean to leave me in this horrible place. It is killing me." "It's a reason of state," said Polly spitefully, "like when you killed all those people in your own world. Do be quick, Diggory." They had put on their green rings, but Diggory said, "Oh, bother, what are we to do?" He couldn't help but feeling a little sorry for the queen. "Oh, don't be such an ass," said Polly. 10 to 1, she's only shamming. Do come on." And then both children plunged into the home pool. "Oh, it's a good thing we made that mark," thought Polly. But as they jumped, Diggory felt that a large cold finger and thumb had caught him by the ear.
Oh, and as they sank down and the confused shapes of our own world began to appear, the grip of that finger and thumb grew stronger. The witch was apparently recovering her strength. Oh, Diggory struggled and kicked, but it was not of the least use. In a moment, they found themselves in Uncle Andrew's study, and there was Uncle Andrew himself, staring at the wonderful creature that Diggory had brought back from beyond the world. Ooh, that's where we're going to leave off. And next time, we will continue with the story of the magician's nephew. We're going to find out what happens when the witch finds herself in the company of Uncle Andrew. All right. We're going to play another song from Danny Vitale, which is by a request from my best friend, Chrissy. And here we go. This song is about the Farallon Islands, which are a sort of magic at this time of year in the June gloom when they disappear and reappear out on the horizon, by Paulinus. No, sorry.

sparkling varietal honey wines and picnic sundries in a working farm atmosphere. 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

0: when AIDS was spreading across the country. 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
1: It made me cry because it was like there was so much support in the room for this person who was able to say, I have AIDS.
0: When she got out, she made sure her message was heard by policymakers.
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0: Today on Reveal, the blind spot in the fight against AIDS. 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
4: Bonjour. 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
0: From the Center for Investigative Reporting and PRX, this is Reveal. I'm Al Ledson. Today, we're going back in time to a moment when a deadly virus was spreading in America. No, not the coronavirus. Think a few decades earlier.
5: It's morning again in America. Today, more men and women will go to work than ever before in our country's history.
0: It's the early 1980s, and Ronald Reagan has just been elected president on the promise that better days were ahead for this country. This famous campaign ad said it all.
5: This afternoon, 6,500 young men and women will be married.
0: We can all prosper if we agree to look away. To look away from the hard stuff and instead to look ahead.
5: And with inflation at less than half of what it was just 4 years ago, they can look forward with confidence to the future.
0: Except that at the same time, a mystery illness was spreading that completely confounded scientists. AIDS. The disease killed millions, and people are still dying. It's torn apart families, communities, and whole nations. It's hung as a permanent cloud over intimacy, love, and lust. And to this day, when most people think about AIDS, they think about gay men. But according to Kai Wright, host of The Guardian's new show, Stateside with Kai and Carter, and Lizzie Ratner, The Nation magazine's deputy editor, that oversimplification, that AIDS is a gay disease, is a dangerous one. In 2024, they created a series called Blind Spot, The Plague in the Shadows. It was a collaboration between the History Channel and WNYC. It looked at the early days of AIDS and how entire segments of American society were overlooked by researchers and policymakers. This month marks 45 years since the Centers for Disease Control and Prevention published their very first report about a mysterious illness that came to be known as AIDS. So we're bringing back a version of Kai and Lizzie's story they prepared for Reveal. Here's Kai.
6: The virus announced its presence to mainstream America in an article that appeared in the back pages of the New York Times.
3: It was a single column story. If I recall correctly, it was page 820. I don't remember how many pages there were.
6: A story published on July 3rd, 1981, written by the OG of medical journalism.
3: I am Dr. Lawrence K. Altman, a former science writer and columnist for the New York Times, and covered medicine for the New York Times for nearly 50 years.
6: Larry Altman's July 1981 article is often called the first media report on what would become known as AIDS. That's not true. The gay press had already begun talking about an odd series of illnesses that were showing up in the community. And there had been coverage in California newspapers as well. But certainly, Altman's article in the New York Times was a defining moment. It broke the news to the widest audience, made it a real thing, in the way only a New York Times article can do.
3: The headline read, "Rare cancer seen in 41 homosexuals. Outbreak occurs among men in New York and California. Eight died inside 2 years." And then the story began. Doctors in New York and California have diagnosed among homosexual men 41 cases of a rare and often rapidly fatal form of cancer.
6: Now, Larry Altman is writing here as a kind of split personality, as a reporter, but also a doctor who practices and sees patients.
3: As a physician, I had time to do medicine, take time from the Times to do that.
6: And as a doctor, his focus is infectious disease, which is why

0: his antenna is up about this so-called cancer. Over the previous month, Altman had read two notices about it in a publication called the Morbidity and Mortality Weekly Report, or the MMWR. That wonky name is appropriate. It's kind of a biz-to-biz trade publication, but for public health. It's what the federal government uses to update local health departments and doctors in real time about emerging trends. Some doctors who were practicing in cities with big gay populations, they noticed all these young men suddenly getting sick. They didn't know exactly what they were seeing, but right away, they put it in the MMWR. Heads up, everybody. Something's happening. We don't know what it is yet, but here's what it looks like. And let's call it a cancer for the time being. And now, when Larry Altman read about these symptoms, they sounded really familiar. He had practiced medicine at Bellevue, which is a public hospital that treats a lot of poor patients. And he says he'd been seeing these symptoms there since at least the late 70s.
1: And we couldn't determine the cause. And we'd work in the medical jargon. We'd work up every case to the hilt, doing all the tests we knew how to do, and still not being able to determine what they had. We knew what they didn't have, but we didn't know what they had. And when we went back and looked, it was clear that they had what we now know as AIDS.
0: At this stage, people weren't seeing beyond gay men. What about yourself? What were you seeing at that time? Were you, I mean, the report you wrote was about the 41 men. Could you see more than that?
1: Yes, because I had the experience at Bellevue. And we had women who had been former IV drug users or injecting drug users. And they had the same generalized swollen lymph nodes that the men had. So to me, I didn't see that it would be limited to the gay men population.
0: But that's not what he reported. So I asked him why he didn't write about what he was seeing in the newspaper. What do you think if in the newsroom of 1981, if you had said, no, I can see it's more than these 41 gay men, and I want to write about women who are drug addicted that I've seen in the past? And I mean, how do you think that would have been received amongst your editors?
1: I think they would have to want to know how that fit into a bigger picture. Was this just an oddity? And if it's an oddity, I don't think the Times would have been interested. If you could show that it was part of a broader pattern, then they presumably would have been interested. But we didn't have the evidence and nobody was reporting it. There was no data reported. So, yes, it would be in my mind. But we weren't reporting theory. We were trying to report the facts of what was known.
0: And the facts were coming from the MMWR, which focused only on gay men. Do you wrestle at all with the limitation of reporting on what the CDC is establishing versus being able to raise questions about what you were seeing at Bellevue that was, you know, that you couldn't quite prove, but that you were like, something else is going on here too?
1: We weren't writing personal opinion. We were reporters. I was a reporter. That kind of journalism didn't exist at that time. I wasn't writing using the word I and writing first-person accounts. It was coming off the news and explaining what was going on.
0: Larry Altman's 1981 article was just one link in a really consequential feedback loop that locked into place over the first year or so of this as yet unnamed epidemic. Each time there was another public comment about the gay cancer, doctors who treated gay men would call the CDC and say, hey, I have seen this too. And this is a good thing. The whole point was to find more cases. But it also steadily narrowed the focus onto who was affected rather than what was happening.
2: People were looking where it was easy for them to look.
0: Phil Wilson has been at the center of AIDS activism in both the gay and Black communities since the opening days of the epidemic. I've known him for decades and worked with him for many years. And ever since the mid-80s, he's been begging people to see this epidemic in broader terms.
2: Yeah, you probably heard me tell the story about the guy who loses his keys. So he loses his keys and he's looking for his keys and he can't find his keys. And another guy comes up and he says, what are you doing? He says, I lost my keys. And the guy says, well, where were you the last time you saw your keys? And the guy says, about a block down the road. And the guy says, well, why are you looking here? And he says, because the light's better. Now, and so basically, that's how we were developing narratives.
3: Most people thought about this as, well, it's just a gay disease, you know, so we don't need to worry about it. It's somebody else's problem.
0: This is Tony Fauci. Yes, of COVID fame. But Fauci was head of the federal agency that leads research on infectious diseases for almost 40 years. And so his first public notoriety came as the federal point person on AIDS. He was at the scientific front line from the start, which means he's been rehashing what went right and what went wrong for decades, including this narrow focus on gay men at the outset.
3: I see where you're going.
0: And he argues, look, you got to remember that this was an unprecedented epidemic.
3: When you're dealing with a new disease, it unfolds in front of you in real time. And what you know, like in June and July of 81, is very different than what you learn in 82, very different what you learn in 83.
0: And very different than what we understand now, 40 some odd years later.
3: We experienced this as recently as COVID-19, when the first cases that came out, it wasn't appreciated that it was very easily transmitted from human to human. It thought it was like a very inefficient. Then after a few weeks to a month, we found out it was transmitted extremely efficiently. So what it means is that you're dealing with a moving target. And when you finally get enough information, you look back and you say, wow, how long did it take the general population, the public health population, and other people to realize that the target was moving and expanding.
0: As for AIDS, here's what was officially known about the epidemic in the United States by the end of 1981. There were 337 reported cases of people experiencing a sudden collapse of their immune systems. 130 of those people were already dead. For the cases in which a person's sexual orientation was known, a report that summer found more than 90% were gay or bisexual men, almost exclusively in a few big coastal cities. We now know for certain that the epidemic was far wider than gay men already. An estimated 42,000 people were living with HIV in the U.S. alone. But for at least the first couple of years after that MMWR and Larry Altman's New York Times article, that's where the public conversation began and ended.
4: A mystery disease known as the gay plague has become an epidemic unprecedented in the history of American medicine.
5: It's mysterious, it's deadly, and it's baffling medical science.
4: Center for Disease Control in Atlanta, topping the list of likely victims are male homosexuals who have many partners.
0: Which meant if you didn't consider yourself part of that group, you saw no reason for this new health scare to interrupt your morning in America. And even among gay men, you had to be a certain kind of homosexual for this to be your problem.
6: But it wasn't just a gay men's problem. It was women. It was Black people, heterosexuals. It was Latinos. It was children. AIDS did not discriminate. When we come back, more voices from the podcast Blindspot, The Plague in the Shadows.
7: We literally had to convince the federal government that there were women getting HIV. We actually had to develop treatment and research agendas that were about women.
6: How women struggled to be seen as victims of the deadly disease. You're listening to Reveal.
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0: From the Center for Investigative Reporting and PRX, this is Reveal. I'm Al Ledson. Today, we're bringing back an episode about the early days of AIDS and the fight to get policymakers to pay attention to communities that were hit hardest. It's from the podcast series called Blind Spot, The Plague in the Shadows. By the late 1980s and early 90s, a surge of activism had begun to make progress on AIDS. Public awareness was growing, and elected officials could no longer ignore it. In 1990, Congress passed the Ryan White Care Act, which provided over $200 million in its first year to fund care and treatment for low-income people living with HIV. It was an enormous milestone, but one that overlooked an important group of people. Lizzie Ratner from The Nation magazine explains.
1: Here's the problem. Amid all these promising new developments, the money that was going to support poor people with HIV, the funding that was going to fight the disease, there were a bunch of people who were being left out. Women. Studies on HIV and AIDS, clinical trials to test new treatments, medical conferences, those were all about men. And the very definition of AIDS itself didn't include symptoms that were being experienced specifically by women. This story begins inside a maximum security prison for women.
2: We were these supposedly criminals, you know, the outcasts of society that was responding to the epidemic in a way that some communities out here were not even responding. And that really made us hyped.
1: One name kept coming up at the center of this story.
3: Katrina.
4: Katrina.
3: I kind of became obsessed with who is Katrina Haslip.
4: Katrina was an inspiration to all.
1: Katrina Haslip. She was only in her 20s when she arrived at the Bedford Hills Correctional Facility. She grew up in Niagara Falls, one of 11 kids. In her late teens, she found Islam and married a religious man and moved to Brooklyn. But by the age of 21, she'd moved back to Niagara Falls and fallen pretty deep into an addiction to heroin. She could stay out on the streets all night and still somehow managed to go to college in the morning. She soon started doing sex work and stealing, and the word was that she could lift a wallet off of anyone. She ended up getting arrested for pulling a knife on a client, and that is how, in 1985, she ended up in a maximum security prison for women in upstate New York.
3: Katrina was very fiery, and she had a real temper.
1: Judith Clark. She met Katrina in solitary confinement, the prison's prison, at Bedford Hills.
3: I think she got into a scuffle with an officer, is my memory of what led her there. And I remember her saying something like, "Oh, God, it was worth it."
1: Oh, my God.
3: With this great big smile on her face.
1: Judy was also in prison at Bedford. And the crime that got her there, it was a big deal.
5: News with Dan Rather.
6: Good evening. Echoes of the violent radical underground of the 1960s rolled over the New York suburb of Nanuet today in the botched ambush of an armored car that left one guard and two policemen dead. Among
1: the four suspects... The Brinks robbery. It was a crime committed by an offshoot of the far-left Weather Underground. Three people were killed. Judy was driving the getaway car, and she and Kathy Boudin were among the four people arrested. Judy was sentenced to 75 years to life in prison.
3: Our cells were very bare, you know, cinder block walls and a solid door, and then a small window on the other side that had a lot of mesh on it.
1: I mean, it sounds kind of terrifying.
3: It was.
1: In solitary confinement, they were allowed just 1 hour a day outside. And most days, Judy would walk laps around the track alone. And then, after a few months, suddenly, this woman appears.
3: She's beautiful and very elegant. She wore a head wrap. She wore a long dress and was incredibly stylish. There are people who manage to be stylish in prison, and Katrina was one of them.
1: And something between the two women clicked. They were both grappling with their lives before prison, what they had done. And so every day they would walk and just talk.
3: you know, she told me a little bit about her life and about her own struggle toward recovery, having gone through a period of addiction. On the one hand, she's incredibly intelligent. She was a practicing Muslim, but she had this fire, and it could get her in trouble.
7: And that is what drew them together and got them to start organizing in prison.
8: Let's take a look at the issue of AIDS in prisons.
7: This is Dr. Sheldon Landesman, and he's speaking at a forum in 1987.
8: A huge percentage of the persons in the prison system, and I can't get a good handle on the number, anywhere from 70 to 80%, have used drugs prior to coming to prison. We know from a variety of studies that at a minimum, 50% of the intravenous drug users in the New York City and surrounding area are infected with the AIDS virus. Taking the most conservative estimates.
7: AIDS was becoming a huge problem in the prison system, and not just among injection drug users. The New York Department of Health tested women as they were entering the prison system in 1988. It found that fully 18.8% of women tested positive for HIV. That is almost one in five women, higher than the rate for men. And these numbers, they were probably an undercount. In Bedford, so many women had fallen sick and disappeared that rumors were running wild.
4: Nobody knew what the hell was going on.
7: Meet Awilda Gonzalez.
4: Everybody calls me Wendy.
7: Wendy got to Bedford around the same time as Katrina in 1985. She was in for possessing and selling drugs. And when she arrived, she found everyone on edge.
4: Well, many women bully other women, harass them, beat them, shame them, blame them. Their own fear, because at one point we all looking at these women and saying, wait a minute, how many times did I share a needle? See? But how many times did you make love to somebody and they didn't tell you or they didn't know?
7: There was still a lot of confusion around how you got HIV, but there was one thing that everybody knew. If you got infected, you died.
3: I mean, no one wanted to be seen going to the medical department for anything because they were afraid that people would say, oh, she's an AIDS bitch.
7: Wendy worked as a hairdresser in the prison hair salon, and she was starting to get lots and lots of questions.
4: My scissors, the knife that I used to do certain, you know, styles in the hair, and woman questioning me, what are you doing to disinfect this? And I say, you know what? I need to educate myself.
3: Either people were going to turn against each other, as was happening, or people were going to be able to seek each other.
7: The women started organizing to put together a meeting. You didn't have to be HIV positive to join.
3: Well, you know, we wanted women among the druggies. We wanted women among the good old Christians. We wanted white women. We wanted Hispanic women. We wanted black women. We wanted religious. We wanted non-religious. We wanted hippies.
7: Katrina was part of that initial organizing group. She worked in the law library, and so she began spreading the word to other women. Soon, they had 30 people who were interested. Here's how she described that first meeting in a documentary a few years later.
9: So we like went around introducing ourselves, and about the third woman, she said, my name is Sonia and I have AIDS, you know. And I had never heard anybody say that before out loud. And I don't think anybody else in the room had heard anybody else say that out loud. And the room went like silent. And then people like engulfed her. And it made me cry because it was like there was so much support in the room for this person who was able to say, I have AIDS, you know. And I thought to myself, I can never say that.
7: Katrina had tested positive for HIV a few months before this meeting, but she was not ready to be public about it.
3: She told me, she told a couple of other friends.
7: Judy Clark.
3: It's sort of all and nothing in there. I think really once she decided that it was too much effort to keep it secret, it liberated her. Like she then could have a voice and a role. And we were connected by then to people on the outside who were also powerfully waging a struggle. And she loved the idea of that struggle. And so I think it gave her a sense of purpose and identity that was part of her own self-liberation.
7: at a meeting one day, Katrina got up in front of everyone and she told them.
2: And people's mouths like dropped, you know, because I guess they see me as this Muslim, you know, they see me as, you know, this girl who jogs in the yard all the time, you know, I was the law library clerk, so no, I was straight, you know, so how did she get infected, you know? And so I said to them, close your mouth.
4: Katrina never complained about nothing. She would come with her little fragile self and her little notebook. Feisty, fair, soft-spoken. Katrina, little piece of chocolate. Her skin was so chocolate-like, you know, nice and soft. Very analytic. While we all going off, she was sitting down, listening.
7: Because Wendy was a hairdresser, she knew everybody. So she was also recruited to join the group.
4: We were so blessed to really establish something that helped us survive at that time and be creative and be productive. Because society forgot about us. Like, they forget. Once you go to prison, that's it. Especially in maximum security. They don't care what happened to us. We're just dogs.
7: But the women, they did care about what happened to each other. And so they would talk openly in these meetings about their fears and their symptoms and how to protect themselves. Here's Wendy leading a workshop at the prison in Bedford.
10: Okay, so I tengo Violeta, Luz, Rosa, Mileni.
11: Okay, en esta esquina con la cámara y como podemos ver hoy vamos a hablar de transmisión sexual.
7: She's talking about safe sex.
11: Exacto, si no hay condón, no hay sexo.
4: I am the greatest sex educator ever, honey.
7: By this point, the group had a name for itself. They called it AIDS Counseling and Education, or ACE for short. It was the first known AIDS group for women in the nation, and it was formed in a prison. It was the beginning of what would become Katrina Haslip's life's work.
2: I represent the excluded and underrepresented groups of women, minorities, and HIV-positive individuals, and also prisoners, of which I am a member of all of the above.
7: Pretty soon, people outside of Bedford began hearing about Katrina's work. One of them was Terry McGovern. She founded the HIV Law Project in Lower Manhattan.
12: So when these women started to come in, a number of them had been incarcerated at Bedford Hills. And they were all talking about this jailhouse lawyer who had helped them, Katrina Haslip. And whenever they said Katrina Haslip, they would get these broad smiles. So I kind of became obsessed with who is Katrina Haslip.
7: Terry would soon get to find out because it was September of 1990 and Katrina was about to be released from prison. Judy Clark was still inside.
3: She was very clear that when she left Bedford, she was going to be part of the movement outside. She was going to bring the voices of women and Black women to that movement, that she saw that it was a predominantly white movement at that point.
0: Katrina would do almost anything to get those voices out there, including breaking her parole.
13: Killing by omission! Change the definition!
0: When we come back, more from Blindspot, The Plague in the Shadows. 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
3: From the Center for Investigative Reporting and PRX, this is Reveal. I'm Al Ledson. Katrina Haslip was a prisoner in New York State when she helped organize an AIDS group for women. She was determined to take her advocacy to the national stage as soon as she got out. Reporter Lizzie Ratner from the podcast Blindspot, The Plague in the Shadows, explains how Katrina went about doing that.
4: On September 10th, 1990, Katrina Haslip was released from the Bedford Hills Correctional Facility. Within 3 weeks, she breaks her parole by taking a bus to Washington, D.C. to join a massive protest organized by ACT UP.
5: Killing by omission! Change the definition!
4: And there's someone else there, Terry McGovern of the HIV Law Project.
6: I had been to many ACT UP demonstrations, but they were never, like, you know, predominantly women of color with HIV speaking. You know, so it was a different type of demonstration for sure.
7: Name is Iris de la Cruz. I'm a 37-year-old woman with AIDS. One of the reasons why women remain untreated is because they don't have Medicaid and they have no access to health care. They can't afford it.
4: Terry had just submitted a lawsuit that dealt with precisely that. She was suing the federal government for discrimination. Her argument was that the government's definition of AIDS left out symptoms that affected women.
8: I'm Phyllis Sharp from New York. I'm also a plaintiff in this lawsuit against the Social Security, charging them with discrimination against women. I applied April 1989. I couldn't work. I constantly have urinary tract infections, chronic fatigue, and I was denied. It's time they changed the definition and stopped killing women, denying them of their disability. Thank you.
6: And then suddenly somebody said, Katrina Haslip is getting off the bus.
4: Terry and Katrina had never actually met before in person.
6: And I remember I looked over and there she was. And I walked over and we hugged. And I said, are you nuts? What are you doing here? You're going to get in trouble with your parole. And she said, I don't give a, you know, of course I'm here.
4: Organized this demonstration to pressure the federal public health system to recognize women with HIV. Their focus was the fight to change the definition of AIDS. Now, to understand this fight, it's important to remember the basic difference between HIV and AIDS. HIV, or human immunodeficiency virus, is, well, a virus. It disables your immune system. And when it gets really advanced, it can lead to a bunch of illnesses that are collectively known as AIDS, or acquired immunodeficiency syndrome. Now, when the Centers for Disease Control first came up with its list of AIDS-defining illnesses, it based that list on what they were seeing in men. And it excluded illnesses that were showing up in women, like
9: yeast infections, one after the other,
6: pelvic inflammatory disease,
9: cervical cancer.
4: And this led to a lot of problems. First, it meant that a lot of women with these symptoms, they didn't know that they had AIDS or that they might have AIDS. But it also meant that even when a woman knew she was HIV positive and when she was really, really sick, she still couldn't get an AIDS diagnosis. And this meant that she couldn't qualify for government benefits like Medicaid and disability. And Katrina was one of them. So she joined the campaign by ACT UP to get the CDC to change the definition of AIDS.
10: So I've watched, and as an HIV-positive woman, I too have suffered some of these symptoms. It's important for you to know that women are ill prior to any diagnosis of HIV, and that they often die of HIV complications without ever meeting the CDC definition of AIDS.
4: It's just a few weeks after the march in D.C. now, and Katrina is down in Atlanta speaking to a bunch of bigwigs at the CDC. She's there with Maxine Wolf. Now, Maxine, she is not a doctor, and she's not a health professional. She is an activist.
11: I had to give a whole list of the assumptions that were underlying the fact that women were not being treated.
4: Did you feel like you accomplished stuff and you actually managed to move them in that meeting?
11: No, we didn't feel like we moved them. We felt like we told them what they needed to know. But when we were walking out, Katrina just turned around and looked at them and she said, I hold you responsible for every woman with HIV who dies, including myself. And we left. They didn't say anything. They were just standing there with their mouths open.
12: I can remember, in fact, I'm having a visual film going in my mind right now of when I've had a number of women activists come into my conference room on the seventh floor of Building 31 on the NIH campus decades ago.
4: That's Dr. Anthony Fauci. He was the director of the National Institute of Allergy and Infectious Disease, and that meant that he ran AIDS research in the United States. It also made him a target for criticism from activists like the ACT UP people who were in this meeting, who were really, really frustrated with how many people were dying and how little the government seemed to be doing about it. Do you happen to remember just one woman who was part of that, Maxine Wolf?
12: Oh, yeah. She was a tigress. I mean, she was very proactive, maybe even a little aggressive. But, you know, when people are not listening to you, retrospectively, you wind up respecting them for being that way.
4: Yeah, I mean, we've talked to a number of women who said that, you know, in the late 80s, they really had to work to convince their doctors to test them because this idea that women could get HIV just wasn't out there in the general public that much.
12: You know, I think you somehow or other, the message was either not getting to or the general very, very busy private physician who is in a region of the country or who has a population of patients that you would not intuitively feel would be at risk.
4: Where do you think the bridge fell apart? You know, what was missing in the translation?
12: You know, if I had a clear-cut answer, Lizzie, I would tell you, I don't know. It's as puzzling to me. I think there are multiple complicated reasons why that happens. The lack of people connecting the dots. I've been saying it now for 42 years that everybody can be at risk.
4: Fauci wasn't exaggerating. He actually did write an article that was published years earlier, and it said that he expected the disease to go beyond gay men. Even so, women were still being excluded from treatments and studies. And the medical establishment, it was stubborn. It wasn't moving. And then, in December 1990, activists scored a breakthrough.
13: There was a conference, finally, because of all this pushing, there was a conference at NIH about HIV in women.
4: Dr. Kathy Anastas was there. She became an AIDS expert through her work at Montefiore Medical Center in the Bronx. It's almost 10 years into the epidemic, and this is the first national conference that focuses on women.
13: A lot of people invited who had been pushing to have more studies of HIV in women, have any study of HIV in women, actually.
4: Activists, doctors, researchers, they were all there and they were fired up. They were not going to leave without getting something.
13: And during that meeting is when Tony Fauci decided that they needed a study of women.
4: Finally, a study about women. It didn't begin until 1993, but it continues to this day. And it is the largest study on the progression of HIV in women in this country. But studies take a long time, especially when you have an incurable disease. Katrina had tested positive for HIV 3 years earlier, and her immune system was getting weaker. She was getting sicker. She didn't have a lot of time, and there was a lot that still needed to change. So she kept speaking out.
14: Y'all ready?
15: Ready.
16: Ready.
17: Do this.
14: Y'all ready for this?
18: Yeah.
14: Let's do this.
18: Let's go.
19: Help me out.

0: Why are you here?
1: I'm here because I'm an ex-prisoner, and I'm also HIV infected, and I learned that status while being confined, and I want him to...
2: Katrina's at an ACT-UP protest outside the Department of Corrections in Albany, New York. She's wearing this fake prisoner costume, and she's got this black leather hat tilted kind of to the side, a nose stud, gold hoop earrings.
1: And because I want adequate health care for prisoners that I left there, and it shouldn't be a death sentence that they have HIV, I want education for them, peer education. I want them to let out terminally ill individuals due to HIV, because that's like double jeopardy, and it becomes a death sentence for those individuals. And if they pose no threat to society, let them out and let them die in dignity. So that's why I'm here.
2: Katrina was a force during this period. She started an HIV support group for women who were getting released from prison, and she called it ACE Out. She also kept fighting to change the definition of AIDS, and she did this on the one hand with ACT UP through its campaign against the CDC. But she also worked with Terry McGovern on her lawsuit, the one against the government.
3: So I feel like she taught me this concept of, like, joyful resistance. It's joyful that we get to fight this together. It's joyful that we're standing up and resisting. Yes, we are being victimized, but we are not victims. We're models of resistance.
2: But Katrina was more than a model of resistance. She was also an advisor. As the lawsuit was winding its way through the courts, Terry would go to her for guidance.
3: She was my primary strategy advisor. I think she really loved the other women that she saw being mistreated and saw dying. She really was drawn to the law and justice, because some part of her just couldn't ever be okay with this. Katrina was not well for very long on the outside. Like, she kept getting pneumonia and lots of gynecological problems and couldn't qualify for Medicaid or disability.
2: Even Katrina couldn't get an AIDS diagnosis, only HIV.
3: So that meant as she got weaker, she didn't have a home care attendant. And here was, in my view, one of the biggest heroes. I hate that word, but really. And she was like falling on the floor with nobody to pick her up. We were sending clients, patients, volunteers to go help her.
2: Katrina was in and out of the hospital.
3: She was at St. Luke's Roosevelt a lot. And she'd have like high boots on and in the bed. And I'd be like, why are you wearing these high boots? She said, I snuck out and went shopping. And then every time I went to see her, she used to steal my wallet. You know, she'd say, you missing anything? Not, she did it a few times. So she was so lively, actually, and funny, and so wanted to live.
2: Finally, after years of fighting, in the fall of 1992, the CDC offered the activists a deal. They were going to change the definition of AIDS, but it wouldn't include every symptom the activists had asked for.
3: And they were offering this compromise of bacterial pneumonia, tuberculosis, cervical cancer, and 200 or fewer T cells. I remember having very serious conversations with her.
2: Katrina, from her hospital bed.
3: And she felt strongly that we should take it, that, you know, it was too important to not take it at this point, especially with the 200 T cells, that would bring a lot of people in. And yes, there should be many more things in it, but, you know, there's no time for this, is what I remember her saying.
2: In October 1992, Terry and the coalition of activists decided to accept the CDC's offer. Terry raced to the hospital to tell Katrina.
3: Because I wanted Katrina to make a statement. So I told her that the definition was being expanded, and then she gave this statement that was kind of saying, you know, this never would have happened without women standing up for themselves, without activists. This is not the way this should be, right? And, you know, I couldn't say she was happy. She was dying. She was so angry and wanted the record to reflect that we had to fight tooth and nail to be acknowledged of dying of AIDS.
2: The new CDC definition was set to go into effect in January 1993. So if Katrina lived into the new year, she would get the AIDS diagnosis. But she didn't live. Katrina Haslip died on December 2nd, 1992. She was 33 years old.
3: For Katrina to die and never get AIDS, given who she'd been, I started to just feel just like shell-shocked and sick.
2: After 3 years of fighting, Terry and the activists had won, but Katrina had died, and it was too late for scores of other women with AIDS.
3: I really have this recurrent memory of, you know, walking into the office here, and it was those pink messages, like piles of messages of clients that had died. It kind of felt like everybody was dying and the plaintiffs in the lawsuit were dying, so we were winning, who cares, right?
2: But the victory did matter. The number of women diagnosed with AIDS went up 45% after the CDC changed its definition. And that's because all of a sudden, HIV-positive women suffering from one of the newly included symptoms, they were being counted as having AIDS.
3: It's ultimately really weird to win lawsuits for people who are dead. Even when I teach it, like I teach at a school of public health, so I try to say, here's why science is not neutral, right? And whenever I show that 45% increase slide, I never feel joy. I feel really angry and sad, you know? Most of these women are not around to, you know, be in the films. On the other hand, you know, as I have, I hope, been able to describe, I carry them, right? But nothing about this is okay.
2: Did you have a memorial for her in the prison?
0: Yes, we did. And I think we also had the quilt for Katrina.
2: Awilda Gonzalez. She was still in prison when Katrina died. She was released a few years later. And she and a group of women, they stitched a panel for the AIDS memorial quilt in memory of Katrina.
0: Because, you know, the quilt was also part of our therapy every time somebody passed away. So we will get together and design the quilt, and we will sit around a big table to design it and to talk about the person and to share beautiful memories. And just...
2: yeah.
0: That was part of our therapy. Katrina was a powerful, determined woman. She fought to the end. And yeah. That's what counts.
4: She got the chance to be a movement leader, an eloquent, powerful, incredibly impactful movement leader.
2: That's Judith Clark again. She was released from Bedford in 2019.
4: But she didn't get the chance to then say, okay, that's great, but what about my life and who I want to be? Mm. Which is a challenge that all of us have as we re-enter life outside of prison.
2: Before she died, Katrina wrote the introduction to an oral history of ACE called Breaking the Walls of Silence. And it's the story of how these women came together and began changing the story of AIDS for women.
0: Ay, Katrina, Katrina de mi vida. Page 10.
5: Oh, okay. Let me see.
2: Katrina's old friends, Wendy and Judy, they're going to read her words.
0: We were the community that no one thought would help itself. Social outcasts because of our crimes against society, in spite of what society inflicted upon some of us.
4: We emerged from the nothingness with a need to build consciousness and to save lives. We made a difference in our community behind the wall, and that difference has allowed me to survive and thrive as a person with AIDS.
0: To my peers in Bedford Hills Correctional Facility, you have truly made a difference.
4: I can now go anywhere and stand openly, alone, without the silence.
0: Katrina Haslip, 1990.
2: Today, the medical establishment in the United States fully recognizes that women can get HIV and AIDS. The field of women's health is much more robust, and women with HIV are surviving and, yes, thriving into their 50s, 60s, even 70s. But we have so much farther to go.
6: 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Our episode was produced by Michael I. Schiller and edited by Taki Telenidis. The Blindspot team includes Emily Botine, Karen Froman, Anna Gonzalez, Sophie Hurwitz, and Christian Reedy. 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Additional music by Isaac Jones and additional engineering by Mike Kutchman. The executive producers at the History Channel are Jesse Katz, Eli Lair, and Mike Stiller. Victoria Baranetsky is our general counsel. Our production manager is the great Zulema Cobb. 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Our executive producer is Brett Myers. Our theme music is by Camarado, Lightning. 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I'm Al Ledson, and remember, there is always more to the story.

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0: Narendra Modi, whoever you want to put in that category. 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
1: That's Taimur Rehman, and this is Alternative Radio. I'm David Barsamyan. This edition of AR features Taimur Rehman on Antonio Gramsci, the imprisoned philosopher. Antonio Gramsci of Italy was one of the most important and original political and philosophical figures of the 20th century. He was a staunch anti-fascist and was jailed for years in Mussolini's prisons. He wrote with great insight about class, culture, and the state. He said that once the state establishes ideological authority, its use of violence can become unnecessary. Gramsci was critical of those intellectuals who play a huge role in manufacturing consent for the policies of the ruling class. He developed such key concepts as cultural hegemony, organic intellectuals, and war of position. He warned of morbid symptoms afflicting so-called liberal democratic societies. Today, almost a century after his death, Antonio Gramsci continues to inspire and inform progressive activists everywhere. He warned of morbid symptoms afflicting so-called liberal democratic societies. Today, almost a century after his death, Antonio Gramsci continues to inspire and inform progressive activists everywhere. To talk about Antonio Gramsci is Taimur Rehman of Pakistan. He's a professor at the Lahore University of Management Sciences, known by the acronym LUMS. He's the author of Class Structure of Pakistan, and he's Secretary General of the Mazdoor Kisan Party, Workers and Peasants Party. Along with his political and teaching activities, he's the lead guitarist of the Pakistani music band Lal. This classic from the AR archives was recorded in Lahore, Pakistan in 2019. And now, Taimur Rehman.
0: Folks, today we are going to study Antonio Gramsci, his criticism of economism. But in the process of criticizing economism, you see that he develops many, many interesting new and different ideas about hegemony, about political and civil society, about the state, about the relationship between the economic base and the superstructure, and so on. And all of those ideas are very, very pertinent, although they all emerge out of the singular strand of criticizing economism. I completely empathize with those who are unable to sort of extract from the reading what's going on because, well, there's two major reasons for that. The first is that Gramsci is responding to various people in his own time frame who are writing about Marxism, writing on behalf of Marxism, or writing against Marxism. And so in responding to them, he's more or less assuming that you know the people, or at least know the arguments that those people have made and that you're familiar with both Marxism as well as the arguments with which he's dealing. So it's kind of, again, once again, a situation where you're entering into a debate in the middle of the debate rather than being introduced to all the terms. That's the first major difficulty. The second major difficulty is that these writings were writings that Gramsci wrote while he was in prison. And so the access that he had to various books and sources of information were naturally limited, although he did have access to some, but it was not by his choice what he had access to. Moreover, he had to write things in a way that he was using code names, or rather he was changing the terms. He could have written it much more simply. For example, he could have just said, the philosophy of Marxism says XYZ, or Marxism says XYZ, but you notice he doesn't use that term. He uses the term, the philosophy of praxis, leaving many of us thinking, what is that and how is that different from Marxism and how does that relate to everything and so on. And he uses a number of terms in this particular way. For example, there are a number of passages where he writes about nations fighting in military wars, whereas you can very clearly see that what he really means is classes fighting in them.

0: The reason why he can't write classes is because everything he's writing is going to be read by the prison authorities. So he has to somewhat change the meaning here and there in order for it to pass the censors. And you really have to be sort of more or less aware what he's getting at in order to really understand what he's talking about. So for these two reasons, number one, the fact that he's jumping into the middle of the debate, sorry, you're jumping into the middle of a debate that you're not familiar with. You need a prior knowledge of Marxism and the debates around it. And for the reason that he's trying to avoid the prison censor. Otherwise, the censor of the prison will say, sorry, but we're confiscating these writings. We're not going to allow them to be given to your family or your friends or comrades or whatnot. So he's trying to avoid that. And thirdly, of course, he's writing mostly out of memory. What a phenomenal memory he had, really. To be so productive in prison is quite phenomenal. Interestingly, Faiz Ahmad Faiz, the great Pakistani poet and critic of the establishment and left-wing progressive figure, the iconic left-wing progressive figure of Pakistan, also wrote most of his most famous poems while being in prison. Another great example of someone who really developed intellectually while being in prison is Malcolm X, who went into prison and came out of prison a completely reformed and changed person, ready and willing to fight for the rights of the African American community. But this is a particularly brutal prison, and it was particularly brutal for Gramsci because this is a prison under Italian fascism, and they, of course, had no love lost for Antonio Gramsci. And it was very difficult for Gramsci as well. He already had and further developed very, very serious health problems while in prison and died at a very young age. And so you can imagine that this was no walk in the park, so to speak. So Gramsci gets his name from a town in eastern Albania, which is called Gramsh, and that's just changed into its Italian sort of name, Gramsci. His father was, in 1898, convicted of corruption, and he was then imprisoned. And as a consequence of the imprisonment of his father, the family became completely destitute. Not that they were very well off before, but now they became very, very poor. In fact, they became so poor that Gramsci had to stop his schooling and had to do work to make ends meet. Finally, his father was released in 1904, and Gramsci could then thereafter continue his schooling. Gramsci suffered from very early on, from his childhood, with very, very severe health problems. He had a terrible malformation of the spine, which stunted his growth and meant that he was not even 5 feet tall. And he was hunchbacked because of that malformation of the spine. In 1911, when Gramsci was, he was a brilliant student, and in 1911 he managed to win a scholarship to this amazing university, that's the University of Turin, of course, where he made his name as a leftist. So a highly, you know, sort of an elite university where he, you know, he really excelled in philosophy and other things, and I think he really came into his own. In 1913, soon after university, he joined the Italian Socialist Party. Now, just a note here that this is the Italian Socialist Party was already a pretty strong party, and Italy already had its own working class tradition and so on. By 1916, he showed himself to be a very good writer. He was writing on working class issues, on their struggles in Turin and so on. And so in his own town, he became the co-editor of Avanti, which means forward, of the socialist, the party's official newspaper. By 1919, he had set up his own weekly newspaper, which was called The New Order. The Italian Socialist Party was a very diverse sort of group of people. So they were all socialists in one way or another, but relatively speaking, it had still had a very diverse ideological spread. And because of that diversity, it also had a lot of factional infighting, etc. And Gramsci thought that it wasn't a very effective party. And by 1919, the Bolshevik Revolution has occurred, which is in 1917, in Russia, the Russian Revolution. And Gramsci is very much attracted to Lenin's style of leadership, his party, his understanding of how to do politics, and so on and so forth. And what Gramsci wants to do is to create a Marxist-Leninist party in the context of Italy. But the New Order is more or less dedicated to that particular function, that we are going to popularize Lenin's ideas and create in Italy a party like the Bolshevik Party in Russia. from between 1919 and 1920, Turin, where Gramsci is an activist and working and organizing workers, experiences big mass working class strikes, really, really huge strikes. But sadly, by 1920, they are defeated. By the way, across Europe at that time, from 1917, 18, 1990, up to 1920, there are strikes and protests and revolutionary movements in almost every part of Europe. These strikes have a very deep impact on Gramsci. He observes them very closely. He's working with them very closely. He observes the workers very closely. He observes how they organize. And he's very much influenced, not just by the literature that he's reading coming in from Russia, but very much by his experiences there amongst working people. He himself belongs to, you know, the working class. By January 1921, Gramsci is able to gather enough support together with another leader called Bordiga. Together they're able to gather enough support to say, we don't want to stay with the Italian Socialist Party. We are going to create a new party, which is called the Italian Communist Party, which actually goes on towards, you know, sort of enormous success. Togliatti was the big leader of the Italian Communist movement. Interestingly, Togliatti was also a student at the University of Turin when Gramsci was a student there. Soon after the formation of the Italian Communist Party, there was a period of repression against the party. In 1926, the fascist government enacted emergency laws, that's Mussolini's government, on the pretext that there was an alleged attempt on Mussolini's life. And so after that, the police had already arrested Bordiga, but now had also arrested Antonio Gramsci, despite the fact that he ought to have had parliamentary immunity. At his trial, Gramsci's prosecutor stated, for 20 years, we must stop this brain from functioning, and he received a 20-year sentence. After about 11 years in prison, his health had deteriorated enormously. His teeth had fallen out, his digestive system had collapsed, he couldn't eat solid foods, and he had convulsions when he vomited blood. He suffered a headache so violent that he beat his head against the walls of his cell. So, you know, he was really in a very bad state in prison. There was, in fact, an international campaign for his release from professors at Cambridge University. He was due to be released on April 21st, 1937, but he had become so ill by that time that he couldn't really be moved. He had a number of sort of diseases. By 27th April 1937, he passed away only at the age of 46. But in this period, and despite all this ill health, he managed to write 30 notebooks, over 3,000 pages, on history, on politics, and on philosophy, and so on. So, you know, despite all these difficulties, he was quite prolific in his intellectual output. His contribution to the intellectual heritage that of humanity includes his ideas about cultural hegemony as a means of legitimizing the capitalist state, the idea of organic intellectuals, what are organic intellectuals versus technocratic intellectuals, his distinction between political society and civil society, what is that distinction, how do we understand it, his critique of historicism and economic determinism, which is, I think, one of the key elements in his entire thing. A lot of his other concepts, like the distinction between political and civil society, cultural hegemony, organic intellectuals, really flow out of this main concern of how do we understand economic determinism and historicism and so on. And finally, his critique of pre-Marxist materialism. But these are just some of the main, very, very big influences that people widely acknowledge. How do we begin to understand Gramsci's actual thought? In order to understand Gramsci, we've got to first understand Karl Marx. We've got to understand how Marx understood history and his criticism of capitalist society. Marx was a prolific writer. The collected works of Marx and Engels are 52 volumes. But the passage that is perhaps most widely quoted is in which he sort of very quickly sums up. This is the preface to the Critique of Political Economy, etc., in which he very quickly tries to sum up in a few sentences the way that he wants us to understand history or examine history. This is one of the most widely cited passages out of Marx's work, and very, very influential for that reason. So let's read through this passage, try and understand what he's saying. So he says, in the social production of their existence, men, and by men here he means human beings. So humans inevitably enter into definite relations which are independent of their will. So let's stop there just for a second. To produce and reproduce life, we cannot produce and reproduce life individually. We have to enter into social relations, right? We have to enter into relations with each other. As to have children, obviously, we have to enter into sexual relations. To produce the necessities of life, food, clothing, shelter, we have to work together at some level, cooperate with each other at some level. To protect ourselves against animals that may try and hurt us and so on and so forth, we have to work together. So, but what does he mean that they're independent of our will? What he means by that is that these relations that we form with each other are not relations that we can merely pick and choose, but they are in accordance with the circumstances in which we exist. If we are living in the jungle, we'll have to evolve certain kind of relations. If we're living in the mountains, if we're living in the... whatever our material conditions are, those will determine what kind of relations we can create. Namely, the relations of production appropriate to a given stage in the development of the material forces of production. So what does material forces of production mean? It means our ability to produce. What stage are we at in terms of our... what kind of relationship do we have with nature? To what extent are we able to manipulate nature such that we are able to benefit from it? Though that will determine what sort of relations we also have with each other. In other words, the stage of our development of economic, our economic technology, our ability to produce, in turn, the tools we use, the kind of tools we have created, in turn also determine what sort of social relations you and I are going to have with each other in that process of our work and production. So in an advanced society with a high degree of technology, you'll have relations that may be very different. For example, if you have a society where you could have meetings that are online, or you could wear a little, what is that called, virtual mask and have a meeting with somebody sitting in Tokyo, and it would seem like you're sitting in the same boardroom, well, then that would mean that you could have a boardroom meeting without traveling from one part of the world to the other part of the world. And that would mean, of course, certain things about what sort of relations you'd have. So what I'm trying to say is technology changes the way we can talk to each other, we can relate to each other, who we can relate to at any given point in time, you know, how many people we can relate to, and so on and so forth. It does change that. And I'm only talking about communication here. Marx is talking about the process through which we come together and work together, and that can be changed by the kinds of tools available to us. So he says the totality of these relations of production, that is the way in which we come together in order to produce, all of them put together, totality means if you take all of those relations in any given society, you put them all together, that constitutes the economic structure of society, the real foundation on which arises a legal and political superstructure. Let's look at some of the relationships that are immediately observable around you. First of all, there's the relationship that you and I, or you have with your professors. Then there's the relationship that you have with the staff or with each other. Then you have a relationship with the staff that works here. Somebody, of course, does the cooking. Somebody does the cleaning, the gardening. There are people who guard your university and so on and so forth. And we, even though we may not say hello to them, we might not exchange pleasantries with them, but we really actually do have a certain relationship with them which keeps us where we are at, even if we don't want to recognize that. But that is the objective reality. So that, he says, you put all of that together, that's the economic foundation. That's the economic structure of a given society. And it's on that economic structure, Marx says, that all your ideas, your ideology, your thought processes, your culture, your laws, etc., your legal and political institutions, they are really reflecting or based on those economic relationships that we enter into as we produce. And to this legal political superstructure and to the economic structure correspond definite forms of social consciousness. So our ideas correspond to our relationships, and those relationships are the real relationships that we have in the process of production, Who does what work? What role do they have in society in that work? What benefits do they get out of society for doing that work and so on? Those are very, very important in determining the political institutions, which in turn are very, very instrumental in determining our thought processes about institutions, about work, about life, about politics, about economics, so on and so forth. The mode of production of material life, he says, conditions the general process of social, political, and intellectual life. So the way that you come together for work determines the way that you come together for everything else. So consider, for example, that our social relationships are by and large formed by our class, which in turn is formed by our position, our positionality within the mode of production. This occurs nearly from birth. This occurs right from the beginning. It occurs so naturally in any person's life that you don't even think that it occurs. For example, I'll take myself as an example. Here I am standing in front of you wearing jeans and a shirt, etc., speaking in relatively fluent English, if not a slightly Punjabified English accent, etc., right? But all of those things are really, to use slightly postmodern language, symbols of a particular class status. If I was born in a village, my dress would be very different, my friends would be very different, my language would be very different, my thoughts would be very different. Psychologists do this little really interesting experiment where they take teenagers or really young kids, and what they do is they put a coin in front of them. There was a coin somewhere over here. I thought I saw a coin. Can't find it anymore. Anyway, they put a coin in front of homeless children and in front of children who are, you know, sort of middle class or upper middle class, and they put a coin in front of them, then they take the coin away, and then they ask them to draw the coin on a piece of paper. And what they noticed was that the children who were from poverty always drew the coin slightly larger on average than the children who were from better off homes. Children born in poverty focus on that. So what am I trying to say? Our very perception of the world is determined, you know, even perception of how large something is, how desirable it is, how much you want it, is determined by what you have and what you don't have and what others have. It plays a very big role. It's easy to dismiss it and say, money means nothing to me. But then if you don't have money, then you discover suddenly that if you really, really don't have it, that it deprives you of many, many things that are not necessarily material. It's not just that you want to have more stuff. But it deprives you of many, many opportunities that can result in you having a very low self-esteem, a bad image about yourself, or will not give you the ability to really reach your potential. So the mode of production life, says Karl Marx, and of material life conditions, the general process of social and intellectual life, it is not the consciousness of men that determines their existence, but their social existence that determines their consciousness. So our ideas are determined by our activity, and one of the main forms of our activity is the activity of producing together. This may seem rather odd to you people, because you are not yet engaged in the process of production, given that you're all students and you're right now what we call dependents. Your parents pay for your food, clothing, shelter, and you're supposed to only study. And you tell your parents, yes, yes, yes, I'm studying, which of course you're not doing at all. But the point is, you're not yet part of the economy, right? You're going to become part of the economy soon. But as soon as you become part of the economy, it's going to take over your life. It's going to be 8 hours of your day. And after you're done with, hopefully you won't have an 8-hour job. But if you do, most likely you will. And after you're done with the 8 hours of the day, you will spend the next 8 hours recovering from the 8 hours that you worked. And then you'll spend 8 hours sleeping. So that's basically your life. The reason I say that is because I'm trying to show you how the work that you do determines not just the things that you have, but even also the opportunities that you have with respect to your own time. And obviously the activity you're involved in is basically what you're going to be thinking about. If you're sweeping the floors day in, day out, and you're working in a factory, or you are in the grind, then you don't have time to think about whether the Big Bang theory is correct, or whether there is an infinite number of Big Bangs, whether string theory is correct, whether quantum mechanics is right, or whether the general theory of relativity by Einstein is right. You're not going to have the sources available to you, the time to go through what has been written on that subject, to deliberate on those matters. You may have the potential, you may have the intelligence, you may have the ability, but you will not have the opportunity. And what are you going to be occupied with in terms of your mind is going to be the things that you are occupied with in terms of your time. So what we get from this is this sort of a metaphor of a base and a superstructure, a triangle. Marx here is using an architectural sort of metaphor, so we've made a pyramid out of it, where the economy is the base, and the superstructure, which includes art, it includes family, it includes culture, religion, philosophy, law, media, politics, science, education, music, literature, all of those things are in the superstructure. The base includes everything related to the economy, the tools used, the machines used, the factories, the land, the raw materials, all of this stuff, and the various classes that are created in the process of production, industrial working class, managerial class, so on and so forth. That's the base. Now we come to the interesting part. So this was just the background. Now there is a way to understand what Marx has written here, which can be very narrow and economistic, right? Which is that everything that happens in the superstructure, everything that happens in culture, everything that happens in family, religion, education, politics, whatever, everything that's written is immediately and directly related to some direct economic cause. So we try to figure out if we want to know why a particular war is happening. Why is America attacking Iraq, or what is it doing in Iran, etc.? We try to find the economic causes, and those can be important. But a lot of times, states will go to war even when there isn't a significant economic benefit to be gained. We know this from history that, for example, the British went to war with Afghanistan several times, 2-3 times, in fact, not because they thought that Afghanistan had any economic benefit for them, but simply because they wanted to make sure that the Russians don't take over Afghanistan. So they made it into a sort of buffer area. They didn't necessarily want to gain anything economic out of Afghanistan, but they wanted to make sure Russia doesn't get in, so they went to war in those places. So you can go to war for geostrategic reasons rather than directly economic reasons. So when we understand these sorts of things, we cannot therefore conclude that every action in politics, in culture, war is somehow directly related to economics. If we do that, we make a caricature. I think we simplify human life way too much. So that is called economic reductionism, the idea that everything is economics. Self-interest governs nations and drives the world forward. Everything is about self-interest, class self-interest, individual self-interest, state self-interest, and so on. It's not so easy, right? So economic determinism or economic reductionism is the view that all political or cultural phenomena are determined by or can be reduced to the economic structure. And this is a bit simplistic, overly simplistic. Marx did say, for example, the handmill produces feudalism, the steam mill produces capitalism, and it does sound very reductionist to say something of that sort. But you've got to remember that Marx is making these statements in the context of a discussion about history in unfolding over thousands of years. To take something that may be true at that scale, that one kind of economy will give rise to a particular kind of society, another kind of economy will give rise to another kind of economy, may be true at the grand level of this grand scale of all of history, but it's not necessarily true. You arrive at the grand scale of history, Marx himself says, through various accidents and, you know, movements that seem to be random and so on and so forth, and yet you arrive, he says, at this thing. So Gramsci wants to say that, in fact, when you examine politics at the everyday level, you discover that the base and superstructure don't just have a relationship one way, that the base explains everything in the superstructure, but that the relationship flows both ways. The economic base is really shapes and maintains the superstructure, and in turn, the superstructure is created in such a way so as to justify, legitimize the economic base. Hence, not every change in politics is the result of economics. Economic structure itself is always changing. Leaders sometimes make mistakes. Some decisions are made because of internal necessities of an organizational kind. For example, a political party may need to make certain changes, etc., etc. But it has nothing to do with the economic base. It has to do with the politics of the time.
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0: I understand that many people will be like, yeah, what's the relevance of all this stuff about economic base and superstructure? How is this sort of, you know, changing anything in our lives and so on? And I can respect that, but I think you've got to appreciate, perhaps you've got to appreciate, you know, the understanding that the idea that all of history could be understood by examining how economic contradictions had played themselves out is a very powerful idea. It's an idea that has played a very influential role in our times. And when you take that argument and extend it too far and you try to make everything come out of economics, then I think, you know, you take a good solid argument and you make it a bit, you know, you take any good solid argument and make it a bit too extreme, then it falls on its face. That's why it's very important to be able to define to what extent the economy influences our social decision-making, political decision-making, our ideas, and so on. But not to go to town on it, not to go so extreme on it that, you know, every question has to have an economic answer. And I think that's basically what Gramsci is trying to explain, is, you know, how these two realms interact. So this debate about the relationship between the base and the superstructure is one of the key debates in political economy as a whole. How do these two realms, the realm of the economic and the realm of the political, how do they interact with each other? That's pretty much what the whole of political economy is about. It's very important for us to be able to tease that out in some way or the other. So Gramsci says structure is not a hidden god. Here he's referring to something that Croquet has written that determines everything. Structure and superstructure are intimately connected, interrelated, and act reciprocally. Structures and superstructures form a historic block. So a historic block is formed out of a structure and a superstructure. So superstructure is not merely unimportant appearances or an unimportant appearance. It forms the ideological and cultural hegemony necessary for the legitimization of the state. So we can't just say something is ideological, so it's unimportant. Marx has never implied that ideology is unimportant. Engels, Gramsci is trying to just reinforce the fact that to say that the economy plays a very influential role in our conceptions is not the same as saying that our conceptions are unimportant in the world of politics and so on and so forth. Not at all. So this exaggeration has occurred both by those who oppose Marxism and even by those who claim to be Marxists themselves. It's happened on both sides of the spectrum. So take, for example, Jordan Peterson. Jordan Peterson made it out to seem like Marx is saying that economics determines everything, right? So he's pushing Marx into economic reductionism. So that's really what Gramsci is saying, that's a caricature of what Marxism is. Superstructures are objective and operative in reality. Marx spoke about the solidity of popular beliefs. And when this way of conceiving things has the force of popular belief, this is another phrase from Marx. So when a particular way of thinking about things becomes common sense, that becomes the politics of common sense. And that is a material, real force that you have to contend with when you enter politics to change society. In other words, popular conviction has the same energy as a material force, says Antonio Gramsci. The philosophy of praxis, here again he means Marxism, itself is a superstructure, says Gramsci. It is the expression of those subaltern classes who want to educate themselves in the act of government and who have an interest in knowing all truths. To give you an example, is Martin Luther King Jr.'s famous speech, "I have a dream that one day this nation will rise up, live out the true meaning of its creed. We hold these truths to be self-evident that all men are created equal," has no impact on the economy. You can't say it's derived from the economy, but it animates many social movements, in fact, that are working for civil democratic equality. And the fact that he can pose it in this particular way is very significant. For example, he could have just said, "We want equality for blacks and we want equality for women and we want equality for all people," right? People have been making that speech for ages. has had no impact. But when he says it in this way, I have a dream, why does it resonate with the American public? Because the American public has been brought up on the idea of the American dream. And so when he relates his dream to the American dream, that's a very powerful articulation of how the American dream needs to be changed, or what the real American dream ought to have been, and so on and so forth. You see the point here? That's why he's powerful. That's why he's effective, is because he can do that. What is an erroneous way to understand the superstructure or ideology? Well, first of all, he says, yeah, we all acknowledge that ideology is distinct from the structure. It is asserted that a given political solution is ideological. That means that it is insufficient for changing the structure, although it thinks that it can do so. But on these correct premises is drawn the conclusion that every ideology is pure appearance, useless, stupid. But that's the wrong conclusion to come to. Just because something is the product of capitalism, just because something is the product even of feudalism, doesn't mean that you can just dispense with it and say, that culture was just useless culture. No, what you've got to understand is that he makes the distinction also between organic and arbitrary. Organic ideologies are necessary for a given structure. Arbitrary ideologies only create individual movements and polemics and so on. So first of all, you've got to sift the chaff and the grain, right? You've got to understand that there are lots of ideas in society. Some are truly arbitrary, temporary, and so on and so forth, and can be dismissed. But organic ideas that are central to systems, to social systems, must be treated with greater care. These are relatively permanent. Organic ideology will lead to organic movements that are relatively permanent. And these must be separated from conjunctural and arbitrary ideologies and movements that are occasional, immediate, and accidental. A common error, though, consists in our inability to find the correct relationship between what is organic and what is conjunctural. So what he's now going to show you is that even that which is conjunctural cannot always be dismissed. In the first case, there is an excess of economism or doctrinal pedantry, the overestimation of mechanical causes. In the second, an excess of ideologism, which is the exaggeration of voluntarism and individualistic element. So you can have an exaggeration of ideologism here and an exaggeration of overestimation of mechanical causes when you're looking at these causes. And you've got to stop doing that. You've got to understand the complex interrelationship between organic ideas, organic movements, conjunctural movements, arbitrary ideologies. They come together in complex ways, and we've got to understand them if you want to make real social change. He's a real craftsman. I mean, he's sitting in jail, but you can give him credit that he's a real craftsman. He's explaining to you, if you want to bring about the feminist revolution, if you want to bring about a revolution against extremism, if you want the end of, in Pakistan, you want the end of, I don't know, XYZ, oppression of minorities, how do you do it? How do you convince people? How do you make it happen? He is an architect, an engineer, you could even call him an artist, of how to create, construct social movements in any given context, how to understand them and create them. So to understand and create them, you have to understand the relations of forces. Who's strong? What is the balance of power? We've got to distinguish, he says, between relations of social forces, that is linked to structure, objective, independent of human will, yani the economic relations between classes. Then you've got to look at the relations of political forces. How many people were there at the climate march? Who are the enemies of the climate? How many others went to the climate march? Okay, right? Okay, there you go. You know, who are they? What are their views? How do they convince people that climate is unimportant? You've got to understand that and the mechanics of that. Finally, he says, between classes or between nations is also the balance of force of military. Who's got a stronger military? He says that also plays an important role. So let's go through them. The first one is kind of self-explanatory, so he doesn't really bother with that, which is the economy, right? The second one he goes into, what about politics? What happens in politics? Well, he says in politics, social movements evolve at three different levels. You can divide them into three different kinds of social movements. The first are economic corporate level, which is that people come together for their immediate economic interests. For example, a trade union in one place or a student union. What is that? That is an economic corporate level stuff. Then you don't unite with all students here. You unite only with LUMS students for LUMS demands. Then what if all students combined? He says that would be the economic class level. It would be where you advance common interests of the working class, common interests of the of students, or whatever the case is. But these are still economic interests. You're still not vying for political power. The third stage is the political level. He says, formation of political parties to contest for hegemony over other subordinate groups. Now you form a political party of whoever it is that you represent, and then you try to build alliances with others in order to win the struggle. Right? So he says this is the highest level. And then finally he comes to military force. Quite shocking that he's discussing this while sitting in prison, but he does a trick with it. He discusses it, but he doesn't talk about classes anymore. He talks about nations. Because when he talks about nations, then nobody can object. But you can see that he actually means, because his interest is not national war, but class war, right? So he says, independence cannot be won with purely military forces. It requires both military and political military ones. So you've got to combine politics and military in order to win these sorts of struggles. Military is also important, though, he's trying to say. The oppressed nation, he says, but actually what he means is the class, will therefore initially oppose the dominant military force with the force which is only politico-military. You can't have a head-on confrontation with a stronger opponent, okay? It's just stupid. It's not about courage or whatnot. He's trying to say to you, you cannot take on the American military just head-on and say, here I am, rock you like a hurricane. No, you can't do that, right? So what do? You have to have a political strategy. You have to try to destroy the war potential of the dominant nation from within. And you have to compel the dominant military force to thin out and disperse over a large territory, thus nullifying a great power part of its war potential. So you've got to find the right way in which their strategic strength cannot be deployed against you in one go, otherwise you'll be wiped out. So it's like a smaller boxer fighting a bigger boxer. The smaller boxer's got to keep his distance. He can't get in there and just say, all right, I'll take your punch and I'll give you one. No, no, can't do that. He's got to go around him. He's got to maneuver around him. He's got to punch, you know, find the loopholes, etc. Never take a full-on punch from the other side. Yes. So what about economic crisis? In 2008, we had a huge, massive economic crisis. And a lot of times we think that an economic crisis ought to generate resistance against capitalism. But then we see Donald Trump get up. Then we see Boris Johnson come up, then we see Le Pen get up, etc. We see Narendra Modi get up. So what's going on? Gramsci says, it may be ruled out that immediate economic crises themselves produce fundamental historical events. They can simply create a terrain more favorable to the dissemination of certain modes of thought and certain ways of posing and resolving questions involving the entire subsequent development of national life. They create the potentiality that a certain new idea can become popular. But don't make the mistake of thinking that just because Pakistan is going down economically, the left is going to go up politically. That's not the way reality works, he's explained to you. For example, the French Revolution did not occur only owing to endemic poverty, but also conflicts related to class prestige played a very important role in the French Revolution, he says. And you can't dismiss that. Economic crisis can lead to contradictory outcomes, he says. The old society may decide to resist and may ensure itself breathing space by crushing the opposition, or a reciprocal destruction of contending classes, and the peace of the graveyard may be established, perhaps even under the surveillance of a foreign guard. So it's not at all necessary that just because you represent the truth and the poor and the downtrodden, the oppressed, that victory will be yours in any given specific conflict. How do we analyze this? And what's the purpose of our analysis? If we want to change the world, how do we change the world? Gramsci can be, the prison read notebooks can be written, the prison read notebooks or how to change the world. You know, you could just recall it that, right? How do you change the world? He says, the first purpose of analysis is to reveal the points of least resistance at which the force of will can be most fruitfully applied. I think this is genius, okay? If you're going to try and change anything in society, you should put this on your t-shirt or something. Why? Because you can't attack everywhere and you can't attack everything. Some places you attack and those places are very heavily defended and guarded. And those ideas are very strongly entrenched. Those forces are very strongly entrenched. And all you're going to do by attacking those places is, in fact, you're going to multiply the resistance against you. You're going to make yourself weaker rather than stronger by attacking where you are weak and they are strong. But if you attack someplace where they are weak and you are strong, you are on the right moral ground, and people support you and say, I don't agree with everything Taimur says, but on this question, you know, competitive federalism is the way to go, or whatever the case may be. If you attack on that, on the pitch where you have a winning chance, there then you win lots of people who are otherwise not necessarily with you. And that's what Gramsci wants to do. They suggest immediate tactical operations. What suggests it? Your analysis shows where are they strongest, where are they weakest, where do I need to attack in order to win? For example, the women's cause. You tell me, where would you need to attack in order to destroy or undermine patriarchy? What would be the weak point of patriarchy? What point would you attack at which you would gain allies and those who support patriarchy would lose allies? Versus what are the points where if you attack patriarchy on that point, the patriarchs would gain allies and you would lose allies? Those are the things that you need to think about in any movement, whether it's patriarchy or class politics or democratic politics. The point is only to illustrate to you that to win in politics, Gramsci is saying, you've got to attack where the enemy is weak and you are strong. An analysis helps you find that. They indicate how a campaign of political agitation may best be launched. What language will best be understood by the masses? What will give you greater and greater support for your cause? To conclude, he says, this whole thing of economism, understanding everything through economics and not having this ability to look at things in this nuanced way, he says, is a legacy really not of Marxism, but of liberalism. Economism is not Marxism, but the direct descendant of liberalism. The state and civil society are one in the sense that they serve the same class. The latter, though, that is, the state, works through coercion, and the former, civil society, works through ideological hegemony. And this is, again, another key point of Gramsci. He says that trade unionism, for example, he says, although it belongs to the subaltern class, to poor people, but the independence and hegemony of the subordinate group is in fact sacrificed to the intellectual hegemony of the ruling class because trade unionism is an aspect of laissez-faire liberalism or laissez-faire capitalism, right? So trade unionism is supposed to restrict the revolt of the working class only to negotiating the wage, whereas what Gramsci wants them to do is to question the wage system, i.e. capitalism itself. To continue, either the problem of emancipation is not considered, or posed in an inappropriate and ineffective form, for example, social democracy, or because of a belief in the possibility of leaping from class or society directly into a society of perfect equality with a syndical economy, it is left completely open. So trade unionism is not a successful subaltern strategy because even though it is a subaltern movement, this is a very cool concept. You can have subaltern movements that don't realize that they are conceding ideological hegemony to their enemy. You can have movements of women who do not realize that, in fact, they are conceding hegemony to patriarchy by, let's say, undertaking a certain slogan, or workers' movements, or whatever the case may be. And Gramsci wants you to be able to sift that and understand where you are ceding essential ground, where you are conceding to your opponent the hegemonic idea. There, you are basically in trouble. You're not going to win, even though you may make a very big splash and get your picture on social media, but you will not get what you want. So he says this is not how politics works. You cannot be successful if you think in this way. In fact, hegemony, he says, presupposes compromises with other interests. You want your movement to be successful? You've got to compromise with other movements in order to win them as allies in order to be successful. The leading group should make sacrifice of an economic corporate kind without touching the essential. Don't give up on your essential, but nonetheless, make allies, isolate your enemy, and fight against them. All forms of electoral abstentions also belong to economism or liberalism. So that's why he says, you know, we often think, oh, the law is against us. The police is horrible, terrible. Yeah, it is. Yes, the law may not be in your favor. Oh, parliaments are corrupt. Oh, politics is all corrupt. We're not going to do any of that. What's the result of that? It's a self-defeating strategy. You've got to get in the mud, he says, is what Gramsci is saying. You've got to get into the mud and you've got to meet with the police wallahs and you've got to say, here's a gender sensitization program for you. But if you use the word gender sensitization, they're going to run the other way. How do you get in there and get your point of view? Or here's a labor sensitization program, whatever it is. How do you maneuver and convince people that the changes that you want to bring about are good? That always requires, he's saying, compromises and getting into those even into those institutions that you may or may not necessarily agree with or like. Aside from a strategic vision, what Gramsci is saying is very similar to what Marx and Engels would have also agreed with. For example, Engels writes, according to the materialist conception of history, the ultimately determining element in history is the production and reproduction of real life. Other than this, neither Marx nor I have ever asserted. Hence, if somebody twists this into saying that the economic element is the only determining one, he transforms that proposition into a meaningless, abstract, senseless phrase. To say that everything can be understood from economics is not what we are saying. Similarly, Gramsci continues that economism, which is he also associates with the Italian Socialist Party, makes no distinction between the relatively permanent organic movement and the fluctuating arbitrary movement. It cannot, these are his criticisms, all of these. Economic development is reduced to technical change in the instruments of work. It cannot even examine economic development very well. It is utterly false that people will allow themselves to be moved by considerations of self-interest. And it is entirely true that they are above all motivated by desire for an ardent belief in prestige, something that Max Weber talks about. Prestige and status plays a very important role in our self-image and can play a very, very important role in how we view our position in society and whether or not we revolt or conform to society, and Gramsci's agreeing there. Economism asks the question, who profits directly from the initiative under consideration, and replies with a line of reasoning which is as simplistic as it is fallacious. The one who profits directly are a certain fraction of the ruling class, and then they get into this argument, is Nawaz Sharif benefiting from this, or is Zardari benefiting from this? Whole politics then begins to resolve around a few individuals, which really is what's going on in Pakistan as well. The whole political question becomes around a few individuals and their economic benefits, rather than real questions about what those policies mean for people. Gramsci seems to be describing Pakistani politics perfectly, because that's what we do all the time, right? We only pick on things which we think have benefited those politicians, then we make them into big scandals, and that's the whole thing that politics revolves around. He wants you to look at the social content of the mass following the movement. What function did this mass have in the balance of forces? What is the political significance of the demands presented by the leaders? You examine the conformity of the means to the ends. What do they want? How are they trying to get it? Are the two things working together well? And only in the last analysis and formulated in the political and not moralistic terms is the hypothesis considered that such movements will necessarily be perverted and serve quite different ends from those which the mass of the followers expect. You've got to start analyzing the movements for who is in them, what are they doing, what are their demands. Last but not least, he has an aversion to historicism. What is that? The aversion to compromises is based on the iron conviction that there exist objective laws of historical development similar in kind to natural laws, together with a belief in a predetermined theology like that of a religion. Since favorable conditions are inevitably going to appear, and since these, in a rather mysterious way, will bring about palingenetic events, it is evident that any deliberate initiative tending to predispose and plan these conditions is not only useless but even harmful. In other words, we have become anti-planning. We don't want to plan anything because we think spontaneously, history is on my side, the truth is on my side. He says it doesn't happen that way. The strong, those with better strategy, win over those with bad strategy. That's how politics really works. And interestingly, that's very much Machiavelli, right? You got to know how to play politics. That reference to Machiavelli is very much there also in the writing of Gramsci, you know, saying that you got to be as smart as Machiavelli wanted you to be in order to make the revolution. I want to end with this beautiful quote. The old world is dying away, and the new world struggles to come forth. Now is the time of monsters. I don't know, Donald Trump, Narendra Modi, whoever you want to put in that category. Thank you.
1: 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Joe Ritchie is our general manager and editor. I'm David Barsamian. Thank you for listening. We go out with Umide Seher Kibata Suno. Listen to the Hope of a New Dawn, an Urdu poem by Faiz Ahmed Faiz of Pakistan, performed by Taimur Rahman and his ensemble, Lal.

0: Oh, hi, this is KWNR's 90.5 Point Reyes Station, 89.9 Bolinas, and 92.3 San Jerónimo Valley. Aquí en el oeste de Marín, su voz.
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2: 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I'll bring you all kinds of stories from all kinds of people. 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
3: The rainbow flag, this symbol which reflects liberation, it reflects defiance, it reflects sanctuary, it tells people who are queer, you are welcome. And to have a conservative cabal of Supreme Court justices undo so many of our accomplishments is a sad, sad time for America. Is one of the most globally recognized symbols of political liberation and empowerment. What is

0: Trailer Talk, welcome to this kitchen table edition with my guest, Jay Blotcher. I'm so excited to be speaking to him, a neighbor in this region. He is a book editor. He is involved with the Gilbert Baker Foundation and also the Catskills Borscht Belt Museum. And today we're going to be focusing on Jay and his queer rights activism and the gay flag. We're going to be talking about the originator, the creator of the gay flag, Gilbert Baker. Find out what is the meaning? What are the origins? What does this kind of symbol reflect for the LGBTQ plus community? And also this moment that we're in right now. I mean, this is a time where the Supreme Court just came down with two very disturbing, troubling decisions, one around affirmative action and the other around discrimination for queer folks in the US. So we're going to dive into this rainbow flag that I'm sure most everyone has seen, but may not understand what it means and why Jay is dedicating his activism to educating us and to fighting for this kind of representation. So welcome, Jay.
1: Thank you so much, Sabrina.
0: Why don't you introduce yourself to our listeners?
1: I guess you could say that I am a veteran progressive rights activist, mostly focused on LGBTQ plus civil rights, as well as AIDS issues. I go back to New York City in the 80s and 90s, where I was a member of the founding chapter of ACT UP and Queer Nation. Both organizations had that agenda to raise the awareness of AIDS in the United States at a time where too many people were ignoring it and voting against the needed funds to support legislation, research, and just helping people with AIDS. And at the same time, LGBTQ assaults and legislation was on the rise. And we worked to fight that and to raise awareness for queers everywhere. And unfortunately, today we find ourselves in the same precarious position, fighting the same issues that we thought that we had addressed and resolved 30 plus years ago.
0: And you're taking us back to New York City. You were part of the founding chapter of ACT UP and also Queer Nation. Share with us that time that you're referring to as you bring us to this moment about a backlash that's happening around civil rights. Talk about ACT UP and Queer Nation and this time that you're describing decades ago now and why it was so urgent then. And of course, it is urgent now.
1: The political landscape back in the 80s and 90s concerning people with AIDS and LGBTQ plus people was a dire one indeed. There was no legislation protecting the rights of people with HIV AIDS. They could be summarily thrown out of their apartments, thrown out of their jobs. And this was on top of the fact that as gay people, because mostly gay men were, but not all, mostly gay men were being affected by AIDS in those early days, they had no legal recourse because they were not recognized as citizens who had willed their possessions to a lover or a lifetime companion. So ACT UP not only fought for the rights of people with AIDS, but fought for legislation to improve protections for them when they were at their most vulnerable, when they were, you know, sick and dying and on their deathbeds, they were having everything taken away from them by parents who disapproved of their sexual orientation or by the state or by the government. It was a horrific time. And it's probably hard for people to believe that people with AIDS had no rights whatsoever. They were considered pariahs.

0: is they were considered dangers to the to society, and that they were treated like second-class citizens, and even worse. The work of ACT UP not only fought to attain civil rights for them, but to improve drug development to get promising drugs into people with AIDS in hopes to save their lives.
1: Jay, while you're sharing with us ACT UP and your origins with ACT UP, and I think that's so important to remember that this kind of activism that you have been a part of is impacts everyone positively to have this kind of equity. And I'm just wondering, as we look at this moment that we're in now, where we're seeing extremism from the right politically in the country, and we're seeing backlash, and we're seeing a kind of revocation of the progress that had been made, how you would place this moment for you with all the work that you've done in the past?
0: What is happening in this moment, what is evolving, is a nightmare and a insult to all the people who, for years, if not decades, have been fighting for equity and for true equal rights for all. And to have a conservative, cabal of Supreme Court justices undo so many of our accomplishments is a sad, sad time for America.
1: Can you share with us what you're describing specifically, what's happened with the Supreme Court?
0: Rollback of affirmative action. We are talking about refusing to cancel the debts of students, student loans, and we're also talking about handing over the power in the United States to Bible fanatics, so that they have the constitutional right to hate and to deny the civil rights of others. That's the most absurd aspect of the Supreme Court decision. In a country that purports to separate church and state, this is an absurdity and also an unconstitutional decision.
1: Yes, it is. And and enraging. All I can say is, of course, people who have been working in all different kinds of ways for decades will only be ignited by this to push back. So that brings me to talking about the book you edited, Rainbow Warrior, My Life in Color, by Gilbert Baker, who created the rainbow gay flag. So can we talk about the rainbow flag and the origins of it and Gilbert Baker?
0: Certainly. As people know, the rainbow flag is one of the most globally recognized symbols of political liberation and empowerment. People all over the world, in lands, everywhere, recognize this symbol, which reflects liberation, it reflects defiance, it reflects sanctuary. It tells people who are queer, you are welcome. And this flag, the rainbow flag or the pride flag, was created in San Francisco in 1978 by Gilbert Baker, who was an artist and an activist and a good old-fashioned hippie. And Gilbert was tasked to create this flag by the San Francisco supervisor, Harvey Milk, who was a friend and mentor and colleague. And at the time, there were very few symbols to unite the community, which was on the cusp of greater things, really fighting back to take its stand and to attain equality on a par with all other Americans. And Harvey said, "Gilbert, all we have right now is the pink triangle." That was best known as the symbol of the community. And of course, the pink triangle has a very troubled legacy because it was originally utilized by Nazis to label homosexuals in the death camps. And Harvey said, who always was known for saying, "We got to give them hope," Harvey wanted people to rally around a symbol that could be more upbeat and more empowering. Gilbert happened to be dancing one night with his friend Cleve Jones, who created the Names Project AIDS Quilt. but this was in, you know, probably 77 or so. And it was bouncing around in his mind. What am I going to do? What am I going to create? Well, Gilbert was a vexillologist, meaning a studier of flags. He loved flags. The love of flags was particularly sparked by the bicentennial, you know, when stars and stripes were everywhere. And he observed and he realized the power of stars and stripes, even for people who didn't consider themselves patriotic. It was an unyielding and powerful symbol that was now everywhere. And he said, a flag. We need a flag. The LGBTQ, or what it was known then as the lesbian and gay community, needs a flag. And he was pondering what that flag would look like. And he was on the dance floor at the Winterland Ballroom. And he and Cleve had probably ingested some party favors. So he was feeling particularly energized. And he was looking around him at the sheer diversity of the humanity around him, mostly queer people. There were bikers, there were punks, there were lipstick lesbians, you know, there were guys in zoot suits. I mean, he was, and he tells this in his book, Rainbow Warrior. And he said, it's a rainbow of humanity. And that was his eureka moment. He said, a rainbow, of course. And so that is why Gilbert Baker originally created an 8-stripe rainbow flag, which flew for the first time during Lesbian and Gay Liberation Day in June of 1978. Now, what people don't know, aside from the fact that it was Gilbert who created it, is that each stripe has its own meaning.
1: Yeah, and so Jay, please share with us what the stripes on the gay, on the pride flag, the rainbow flag represent.
0: So the original flag had 8 stripes. The hot pink stripe was for sexuality. The red was for life. The orange was for healing. The yellow was for sunlight. The green was for nature. The turquoise was for magic or art. The indigo was for serenity and harmony. And the violet was for spirit. Now, the next year, when Gilbert wanted to bring the flags back to Pride Day, Freedom Day, I'm sorry, it was called Gay and Lesbian Freedom Day, was the formal name of the event in San Francisco.
1: So I'm speaking with Jay Blotcher, who is an editor, a progressive rights queer activist, and who was the editor for Rainbow Warrior, My Life in Color, by Gilbert Baker, who created the Pride flag, the rainbow flag.
0: So the next year, 1979, after the flag had been such a resounding success and had been adopted immediately by so many people across San Francisco and sort of environs, Gilbert wanted to festoon Market Street, which is the street that runs all the way through bisects San Francisco. He wanted to, you know, create another array of, you know, of rainbow flags. At that time, the Paramount Flag Company, which he was working with, told him that I think the hot pink was not available. It was a very tough dye to get. And so he was forced to abandon the hot pink. And then when he was sketching the 7-stripe flag, he saw that it looked lopsided. So again, reluctantly, he removed the turquoise stripe, which leaves us with the 6-stripe flag that is known universally as the rainbow flag or pride flag. So that is the origin of the rainbow flag. And I want to stress this because these days, there were so many other community flags out there, and it's wonderful that people embrace them. But a lot of the reasons why they embrace the others, they say, well, the rainbow flag isn't inclusive enough, which is an erroneous allegation, because the rainbow flag cites qualities that unite all of us. It's not about color of skin. It's about human qualities. And so That's why I push back when people say the rainbow flag isn't inclusive and we need other flags. I will point out, though, that the person who created the trans flag, Monica Helms, is a proud member of the Gilbert Baker Foundation board.
1: Well, I think it's really incredible that the pride flag, this rainbow flag that, as you've shared, is seen globally and has really spread as a symbol for equality and for a kind of visibility and representation, is a rainbow. So, so colorful, and there's a lot of joy around the pride.
0: I'd like to stress that Gilbert Baker appreciated all the flags that were fabricated, created in the wake of the original rainbow flag. He accepted them all. He applauded them all. He worked with some of the people who created them. He considered that it a compliment to the original flag that people were adapting the stripe, the rainbow stripe configuration, to create their own flags.
1: I didn't know this history of the pride flag. So I think it's important to know that, and that you're sharing that with us, Jay. I think some, maybe people as well, feel that it's been very commercialized, kind of corporate at this point. I'm just wondering if you could address that. And then I want to move into also this backlash that's happening with the flag itself and this mission of saving the rainbow, saving the flag, and education and advocacy.
0: To address your first point about corporate overuse of the rainbow flag, the fact is that corporate America will always exploit whatever suits them best. But at the same time, if they are taking a stand by presenting the rainbow flag in this increasingly hostile environment, then we consider them allies, even if they are making money on it. You know, the fact is that Gilbert Baker Foundation does work with various corporations on projects, and we hold their feet to the fire. We make sure that it's not just loose talk, or they are donating money to organizations that serve LGBTQ people. And so that's important as well.
1: And you describe this moment as an increasingly hostile environment. And I'm wondering if you can talk about these bans of the flag that are happening. And juxtaposed with that, of course, is the Gilbert Baker Foundation that you are a part of is educating, it's providing outreach, it has exhibits, it has a storyteller series. There are many things going on, but we also are in, as you described, and I agree, a hostile moment.
0: Gilbert Baker was an artist and an activist. He created art in the service of activism. He realized that you had to win hearts and minds. Throwing a lot of facts and figures at people can turn them off or confuse them, even if you're talking about injustice. But if you can win their hearts with art that teaches a lesson, then it is much more effective. In continuing the legacy of Gilbert Baker, the Gilbert Baker Foundation does exactly that. We create art and exhibits that raise awareness and remind people of the fragility of our rights as LGBTQ plus people. But like the rainbow flag, we also urge people to rise up and take back their rights, to fight back against the increasingly hostile environment that we find ourselves in right now. And anybody who wants to learn more about the number of art projects that we have, which are available, I want to stress, if you would like to host one of our art projects in your town or city, we work with you to make that happen. And it's an effective tool for raising awareness. Go to gilbertbaker.com. That's gilbertbaker.com. And you can learn all about the various projects. One of them is called In Their Own Words, which is an array of community flags in the words of the people who created them, why they created them, and what their meaning was intended to be. And another exhibit we have is called Flag in the Map, where we have photographs by LGBTQ people from all over the world walking with the flag of their choice, the queer flag or the pride flag of their choice, and with statements by each one about why they do it and about the hostility in their respective cities, states, or countries, in some cases where being openly LGBTQ can mean imprisonment and even death. So those exhibits are available. They've appeared in New York City. They've appeared in London. They have appeared at the State House in Albany. So that's one aspect of what we offer.
1: Thank you, Jay. And also, what's incredible is how powerful a symbol the rainbow pride flag has become in really a short amount of time since its creation in the 70s, including these bans, right? Because it holds such power.
0: Exactly.
1: And that is really something incredible to be reminded of as well. And I'm just wondering, Jay, what keeps you moving forward with your own progressive and queer rights activism?
0: I wanted to elaborate on what you just said. This flag has power across the globe because it inspires people to push back and to claim their rights. So, of course, the conservatives are trying to crush it because the people who want to tear down the rainbow flag are the same people who tomorrow will come back to tear down our civil rights. It is all part of an insidious plan. And studies have shown that in places where the rainbow flag has been banned from flying publicly, it leads to a repression of LGBTQ rights, new legislation that further erodes our civil rights, and it also results in a spike in LGBTQ teen suicides. So it's all goes hand in hand. What they are attempting to do is to erase us, to destroy this community. And while some people say, oh, what's the big deal about not flying a flag, the symbolic power of that, of their insidious plan is evident to all of us. And that's why the Gilbert Baker Organization Foundation is fighting back with a campaign that we call Save the Rainbow Flag.
1: So Jay, let's talk about this ban of the Pride flag and what the impacts of that are.
0: What we're looking at right now is a ban of flying the rainbow flag on public property in over 40 cities, counties, municipalities, towns across the United States. And you can get all that information by going to gilbertbaker.com. At the Gilbert Baker Foundation, we have been monitoring the situation with alarm. And currently, there are over 40 municipalities and counties that ban public flying of the rainbow flag.
1: Thank you, Jay. And what keeps you going?
0: A sense of defiance, a sense of what's right, a sense of justice. I have to take care of myself and my community at a time where people are selling us down the river and betraying us. And I won't let it happen again. I saw it happen in the 80s and 90s. And I refuse to let everything that we fought for social justice, be reversed.
1: Thank you, Jay. And as we conclude this conversation, I'm just wondering, as I'm thinking about the colors of this rainbow, pride, flag, and what it can bring out in us, all of us, as far as how we are in the world, how we interact with each other. I'm just wondering if you can share that with us when you think of those colors and what it means to you.
0: The rainbow flag symbolizes a very dangerous message. that we are all connected, that we all should have love and support and respect for each other because we are all part of the same world.
1: Beautiful, Jay. Yes, to remember that interconnectedness, love, and how powerful that is, and how contagious caring and joy and loving each other really is.
0: Yeah. Yep.
1: So thank you so much, Jay.
0: Thank you, Sabrina.
1: You're welcome. I've been speaking with Jay Blotcher about the Pride flag, about the rainbow flag that was created by Gilbert Baker. Jay is a progressive and queer rights activist, a book editor, and he edited Rainbow Warrior, My Life in Color by Gilbert Baker, who is the founder of the Pride flag. And we've been talking about the flag itself, and I've been discovering so many things I didn't know about it. And also this moment that we're in, and Jay has taken us from his activism throughout his life, ACT UP and Queer Nation, and moving into this moment. And I'm just so, so happy that we've been able to have this conversation. Thank you, Jay.
0: Thank you.
1: And to find out more about Gilbert Baker and the work of the foundation, please go to gilbertbaker.com. 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
1: 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I'm Sabrina Artel. 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
3: From the worlds of politics, arts, and entrepreneurship.
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3: I'm Laura, and this is Laura Flanders and Friends. Welcome.
11: We are sacred people, and we deserve as much equity and respect as any other community.
12: Both Sylvia and Marsha in 1979 used that space to dream beyond what is. What would it be like to go outside and feel safe, to know our value, to not be harassed, to live in our power? No court, no Supreme Court, no police officer, no governor, no president gets to determine how we feel about ourselves.
13: But when Angela Davis was arrested and arrested by the federal government in New York, all the gay people went down and demonstrated in front of the Women's House of Detention to get Angela Davis out of jail. Mm-hmm. And we were all in that demonstration for a few days. I mean, in the gay movement, they think we only get into certain gay demonstrations, but it's not true. We get in all kinds of political demonstrations,
14: too. Did you ever go to any of the ones in Washington?
13: I was just in the one in Washington. I was the one that arranged for free tickets. Free tickets for all poor people that couldn't go to the demonstration.
3: That was Marsha P. Johnson, activist, artist, fashion icon. You may know her now as a participant in the Stonewall Uprising of 1969. You probably wouldn't have heard of her then because of the biases of that time. Indeed, it has taken years for recognition to come for Marsha P. But today we celebrate the publication of a new biography, Marsha, The Joy and Defiance of Marsha P. Johnson, by our guest, Tourmaline. The book traces Marsha's working class beginnings through to her work with sex workers and street activists in New York to her death in 1992 in circumstances that are still unclear. Was Marsha central to the Stonewall Rebellion? Absolutely. And to the liberation movements that have exploded afterwards. She was also, as Tourmaline writes, larger than life on the stage and in the street. She, quote, offered everyone a clear, resounding answer to the question, what does a greater sense of freedom look like? Her answer, writes Tourmaline, was freedom is me. In these tough times for non-conforming people, I am excited to be joined today by Tourmaline and Queen Jean, who are in many ways carrying Marsha's legacy forward. Tourmaline is a Guggenheim Fellow and Time 100 honoree. Queen Jean, an author herself, is also a New York City-based costume designer and the founder of Black Trans Liberation, an organization that provides food, groceries, and housing resources to the transgender and non-gender conforming community. What has changed and what hasn't since Marsha P. was on the scene? To this special Pride edition of Meet the BIPOC Press, I welcome Tourmaline and Queen Jean. Welcome both. Tourmaline, starting with you, I don't know if you timed it this way, but it seems to me that the release of this book could not have come at a better time, a time when so many are seeking a story of joy and defiance of the sort that this story brings. So thank you for it. And I got to ask you, why Marsha P. Johnson?
12: You know, I have been blessed to be hot on the heels of Marsha P. Johnson's big spirit for nearly 20 years now. I moved to New York City as a 19-year-old in 2002 and soon made my way to the Christopher Street Piers. I joined this group called Fierce. It was a group that was showing up and showing out for queer, trans, gender nonconforming people of color. And so that was my real early entry into organizing. I later joined Chris for Economic Justice and Sylvia Barrett Law Project as an organizer. But everywhere I went, people were talking about Marsha P. Johnson. And so I was just taking notes. Who was this brilliant freedom dreamer? Who was this profound organizer? And to me, at every step along the way, in terms of my life path, first as a young person, then as an organizer around healthcare and welfare and housing, then in my art career now in kind of a spiritual place, Marsha's voice has called me along, and it's just been a blessing.
3: Tourmaline says, Queen Jean, that you describe yourself as a spiritual daughter of Marsha. Is that true?
11: Correct.
3: How so?
11: First of all, I just want to say thank you to you both for this opportunity. It just feels so resonant and deeply, deeply profound. I moved here in 2012 into New York. Also young and trying to figure it out. Ended up in Washington Square Park, like many people do. Yeah. And never left, you know, and
12: literally
11: I went to school. I went to NYU. I graduated and I really, like many people trying to find purpose, and realized that my purpose was right there, in the summer of 2020, like soon after, I graduated. There was the unfortunate, unalivings of George Floyd, Tony McDade, Nina Pop. And that summer continued on record. There was over, 52 trans people, Black trans folks that had been killed, Black and brown trans bodies. And that was a record, right? That on record was a trans person a week that had been unalived by transgender violence, gun violence. And so a coalition started. A coalition and a commitment to community. Every Thursday, we met on the stoop of the right outside of the Stonewall Inn bar, and we held space. We disrupted, and we demanded equity and justice and freedom for all. And that spirit, honestly, continues today. The Supreme Court justice just ruled that the people in Tennessee, the young people, their healthcare, transgender youth, their healthcare is now banned. And we know that that sets a precedence for other, there's about 22 other states that have been waiting, right, that are in tow to also create a pathline towards destruction. And so we will be outside in the streets in literally just a few hours. So for me, this is ongoing work. This is my mission's work for freedom, collective freedom, and that centers transgender people. We are sacred people, and we deserve as much equity and respect as any other community. And for me, my mission at Black Trans Liberation has started with feeding people. Everyone needs a place to sit, to eat, and to be loved on, and to be supported, and to be spiritually fortified. And that is who Marsha P. Johnson at her core was. She fortified the people around her. And the stories about how she galvanized, how she merged unions and merged communities together in the name of freedom. And so that is something that I will continue to live by today as a young Black trans woman who is deeply and committed to solidarity work towards a liberating world for Black people in this country, immigrants in this country, asylum seekers, Palestinian families, across the board. We recognize that there's a tax on humanity.
3: It comes up so much, this dichotomy in the life of Marsha P and in just our lives of joy and violence. And I guess insofar as we're in some ways talking about media coverage and the media treatment of this community, my question to you is, how do you balance those two things? And how do you suggest the journalists think about that balance?
12: Well, it's not unprecedented. I was one of the lead organizers of New York State had a provision that specifically denied trans and gender nonconforming people health care under Medicaid, and it was repealed In 2014, I was one of the lead organizers who worked around that exclusion for trans and gender nonconforming people to access healthcare that we know keeps us alive. When we have care that we need, our suicidality goes down, our mental health goes up, and we are able to live full and complete lives. One of the most incredible interviews I heard about Marsha P. Johnson took place in 1971 when she was on hormone replacement therapy, and she is reveling. You can hear the gender euphoria in her voice as she describes her body changing in beautiful, blossoming ways. You can hear how alive she is. And so we have been here before, just like in New York State that denied trans and gender nonconforming people access to the healthcare we need. We're seeing it happen in Tennessee. We're seeing it happen in other states. We're seeing the Supreme Court ruling. One page that I take from Marsha's book, though, is that she was in a moment navigating extremely harsh conditions. She wasn't putting a happy face sticker over any of them, but she was looking for relief. And so she moved when she was 18 to Times Square in 1963, when you would be arrested and put in jail as a trans or gender nonconforming person, just going outside and living your truth. What she did was she rented these hourly hotels with her sister, a 13-year-old Sylvia Rivera. Just think about how young some of these people were, right? That were hustling in Times Square because they weren't safe at home. So she rented these hourly hotels, and they would call them hot spring hotels because of whether it was winter, spring, summer, or fall. You know, if you've been in New York in a pre-war building, you can't crack a window and the heat is boiling. But it did provide safety and sanctuary from the realities on the street. And what did they do in those rooms? They dreamed. There's a beautiful interview with Stephen Watson, a Village Voice journalist who talked to both Sylvia and Marsha in 1979. And they both talked about how they used that space to dream beyond what is, to see the harsh conditions for what they were, but to imagine, well, what would it be like to go outside and feel safe, to know our value, to not be harassed, to live in our power. And a beautiful way to move from a place of fear because of harsh conditions and to go to a place of more empowerment is relief, having that space with community. It reminds you, what are you fighting for? That's a really important way to get back to joy. But I keep coming back to joy too, because Marsha knew that these conditions didn't get to determine how she felt about herself. No court, no Supreme Court, no police officer, no governor, no president gets to determine how we feel about ourselves. And so she was creating the conditions to remind herself and each other that we too get to feel beautiful and know our value firmly.
6: 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This time in our monthly feature, Meet the BIPOC Press, we are celebrating the life and legacy of Marsha P. Johnson, one of the key founders of the gay liberation movement after the 1969 Stonewall Uprising. Laura's guests are Queen Jean, a human rights activist, costume designer, and founder of Black Trans Liberation, and Tourmaline, an artist and the author of Marsha, The Joy and Defiance of Marsha P. Johnson. Next, self-described spiritual daughter of Johnson's Queen Jean reflects on how her activism carries forward Marsha's legacy today. Plus, filmmaker Tourmaline reveals some unexpected discoveries from her deep dive into Marsha's life. You can find all of our Meet the BIPOC Press episodes in our archives at lauraflanders.org. 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

0: Queen, how does Marsha's work show up in your work today? She worked on housing, she worked on AIDS, she worked on no end of issues, including policing, as you do.
1: Yes, there is a deep through line of, I would say, alignment, right? Of care, of humanity. And I think to me, to this day, there's a lot of synergy around, as you were saying, around housing justice, sovereignty, and ensuring that people have a place to eat, a place to actually have a safe space, right? To feel human and loved on in a way that a lot of, you know, a lot of resources and organizations, you know, they offer 9-to-5, you know, walk in, but, you know, there's not actually a designated space for fellowship. And that's what my organization has been committed to. We think about immigration. We think about, of course, the unfortunate ongoing crisis of police brutality, police violence, in a way that I myself has been, you know, a survivor of that. But it doesn't stop me.
0: And I have to remind people, in that very initial reporting on the Stonewall uprising, I think it was the New York Times that ran the headline, 4 policemen hurt in a village raid. Exactly. And the only others who were mentioned were men. Mm-hmm. You didn't hear the women. You didn't hear the non-binary people. You certainly didn't hear about the drag queens, the transvestites, or the trans folks like Marsha P. What did you find in your research was lying there as a surprise even for you?
2: To me, it's so important to remind anyone having a conversation about Stonewall that Marsha was there. And also there were street queens and street kids in the park who were firmly part of the uprising, right? And also Stonewall was a segregated bar. They used to have the backroom bar. David Carter wrote a long text about Stonewall and mentions Marsha, you know, in the footnote by name, saying it's almost undoubtable that Marsha was among the first to start the Stonewall uprising. And yet, because of ableism, people didn't want to, and anti-Black racism and transphobia, people didn't want to credit Marsha with being instrumental in the uprising. And so to me, my research was, you know, profound. I, you know, was able to interview and also read about first encounters of many, many people who saw Marsha taking part in the Stonewall uprising.
0: What about that sense, that question about what's changed and what hasn't in our reporting? You mentioned earlier, we have the kind of housing story over here, and then we have the LGBTQ story over there, or maybe we don't have it at all. This is one of those subjects where our reporting has become very siloed. In terms of the immigration raids that are happening with such audacity right now, where do trans people stand? Where is your community feeling this? And are you able to track what is really going on?
1: This question, it comes at a great time. There is little information that is being really shared, the truth. Ultimately, we know that a lot of trans and queer people, especially here in New York City, that are asylum seekers, that have had to leave other countries from persecution, now find themselves in a place of purgatory. We have community members, trans and queer folks, that are afraid to leave their homes, that are afraid to have gone to work. They can't even go to get a hormone shot because they're afraid. What if ICE is literally outside waiting for us? People are terrified to go to their court dates because of what footage that has been released. Brad Lander, a duly elected city leader, was tackled and violated by ICE agents because he was questioning if they could present a warrant before they took away his constituent. He was holding on to his constituent, right, to bear witness to the process. And so these are the things that our LGBTQI community members who are in this very, very vulnerable place have no line of support because ultimately they are already targeted, right, because we're targeted for our existence. But literally in this moment, people are terrified to leave their homes. And the lawyers and, you know, we understand that there is sanctuary status in New York City. But the powers that be, unfortunately, the current administration, I'll say that, they have ushered in and opened the door for ICE agents and the Homeland Security to desecrate and to attack anyone that they deem will help to build their 3,000-day arrest quota.
0: We mentioned the Scrimeti case at the beginning of this conversation, and that was a case brought by Tennessee parents, parents of trans kids who have now been deemed unworthy of care and denied that care in Tennessee. This is a Supreme Court precedent now that people will be feeling all across the country. What's your advice to those folks, not just in Tennessee, but in this country as a whole, who care, who have trans members in their family, who may be trans themselves, who want to know what they can do?
1: I've been thinking about this all morning. And just of, you know, in about an hour, we'll be taking to the streets with our community in solidarity with the families in Tennessee, but mostly and concurrently to help send a message to everyone in this nation that the system will try and, you know, in this moment have aimed to delegitimize an entire group of people. And if we cannot recognize that this is a pipeline towards destruction, we have seen this happen in the 50s, in the 60s, in the 70s, right, where we identify a group of people as unfit, unworthy. And so we know that that this attack on healthcare is truly a way for them to deny healthcare for all transgender people in this country. And we have seen it happen before in the past, and it feels deeply heartbreaking that we are witnessing this happen again.
0: It does seem historically true and repetitive that in moments of crisis, people shrink their population, shrink their group identity, thinking that maybe they can protect themselves if they get smaller. So we'll just worry about people here. We'll just worry about people like us. We'll just get our laws in place. Everything you've just described. What does the story of Marsha tell us about that as a strategy, particularly in a moment right now where there are a lot of people? We just saw Pete Buttigieg take his pronouns out of his resume. And we've seen Gavin Newsom kind of running away from trans rights in sports. This is a moment where we are in a very frightening time for a lot of people, and perhaps they too are feeling a tendency to just shrink a bit. You describe beautifully a scene where people come off the bus at Port Authority or Times Square, and they see an invitation to a certain kind of freedom. All sorts of people, yeah, in seeing Marsha P. Johnson, saw an invitation to a certain kind of freedom. Mm-hmm. And I guess my question to you in all of this is, A, what's changed you in doing this research about Marsha and producing this book? And B, what are you seeing as her invitation to others who might not think that they're part of this community?
2: One thing is, you can't get small enough to make an insecure population feel stable, right? You can't shrink your life to make anyone who is looking for the reason why they are in a hard situation feel better. It's just not going to happen. And so Marsha's lesson is actually what we need to do. The thing that gets us to the solution side of the wave rather than the problem side of the wave is be fully alive, right? Turn the volume up on our lives. And Marsha's life was an invitation to do that. Like I said before, she wasn't slapping happy face stickers on the harsh conditions. She was using those as launching pads to dream beyond what is and ought to and into what ought to be. Queen Jean was at NYU. Marsha took over NYU, right? There's a real powerful connection between Marsha P. Johnson and Queen Jean. Marsha was in the basement of the Student Center in occupation in September of 1970, dreaming up a world where there was literally free childcare alongside free tuition for universities, alongside gender affirming care, alongside not being held in places of incarceration. And so Marsha's freedom dreaming message is profound and so relevant. She's an architect of a movement that's never been more alive. But all of that starts with our determination to turn up the volume of our life and be all of who we are, right? To revel in that. When I talk about joy, I like to remind myself there's no hierarchy, right? It's not better emotion to feel joy and a worse emotion to feel anger or despair. It's all part of the path. And so, you know, just like when you're in a place of fear, an easy place to get relief is righteous indignation and anger and coming together in the midst of a mess of a thing. Marsha knew she had the best clarity in her joy. She had the greatest access to resources to change a problem into a solution in her clarity and in her joy. And so she did that throughout her life. And I think that's an open invitation for all of us to be reveling in what we are defending. What are we fighting for? What is this community about? And I'm so excited to be here and, you know, talking to the legendary Queen Jean, who is day by day by day by day embodying that legacy.
0: Is it true you have Marsha's face on your shoulder, Tourmaline?
2: Yeah, on my heart. I'm sorry. Right here.
0: Oh, yeah. Beautiful. Yeah. Beautiful. Yeah. We're at time. We could continue this conversation, and I hope that we will, but we are at time, and I need to ask you both the question that I ask all of our guests at the end of our episodes, which is, what do you think is the story the future will tell of this moment?
1: The future will say that there was a uprising, a resurgence, of people who said that they will no longer have to audition for empathy, and that society will respect by any means necessary. And that means that we will demonstrate, we will agitate, we will educate, and we will organize so that we have what we need to survive. And as a people, we will have done it, but in the past, our ancestors have done it, and we will continue to model that forward, because what I know to be true is that I desire to have freedom and liberation in this lifetime. I would love to breathe an air, right? I can smell the aroma of liberation, and I smell it and I feel it every time I'm with my community, I'm with my people. We are truly in deep, deep joy, right? As Tourmaline has beautifully, powerfully articulated, we are in this place where we feel so powerful and unstoppable. And that is what I believe this future. Oh my God, the people are calling me now. It's time to go. But that is what I believe that I hope that people will say about this moment in particular.
2: I think that the future will tell that we found ourselves yet again in the midst of a mess of a thing with undeniably harsh conditions. And yet we tuned to our profound knowing that we can turn out a problem into a solution by coming together and reveling with each other, by moving in clarity, by getting the solutions together, and by demanding the world understand that we're powerful people, we're beautiful people, and we deserve to be fully alive.
0: Tourmaline, the book is Marsha, The Joy and Defiance of Marsha P. Johnson. It is out now. Thanks for joining us.
2: Thank you.
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I'm George Frank from Pacifica, and I listen to KWMR for their great variety of rare music, including funk, psychedelic rock, jazz and fusion, and Latin rock.

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0: 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I'm Mike.
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1: That's right. We'll be bringing you some honky-tonk music and beyond. And we're followed by the Highway of Heartaches.
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Eric Chardin et Adèle Castillon started with Summer with You. Yay, vacation time. Here is one everybody knows. Brigitte Bardot in Saint-Tropez on the Madrag beach on a French touch. And you know we do other shows too. 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
1: All the way from Brighton in England.

Today we're celebrating summer, c'est l'été, c'est les vacances, c'est le sable. Ah, rien à faire, le farniente. Vive les vacances! Sang by Dorothy to start with. And in the background right now it's called Été d'amour. Summer of love. It's a piece played on a pan flute by Georges Zamphir. Remember him? Le grand blond avec une chaussure noire. Earlier this week I was walking on the trail. I love to walk on trails. In Fairfax, and across two women speaking French. Well, not perfect French, but who cares? They were understanding each other. I guess they were practicing. And I asked them, I said, why are you speaking French? And one of them said, because it's Tuesday. It's like when people ask me, oh, how did you get here? You know, well, with a big airplane, that's how I got here. Anyway, I asked one of the women to give me a song to play, and she said, how about April in Paris? But I told her, sorry, it's in English. I really only play French songs. I mean, I know Charles Aznavour, Paris au mois d'août. I know Paris au mois d'août, Charles Aznavour. Ou New York, en juillet. But guess what? I found the song. Tatiana Eva Marie and Avalon Jazz Band. April in Paris, in French. For you, the hiker in Fairfax.

Well, I guess we took a small detour through Paris for the last three songs. But you know, I love Request and I'll play Request. And Paris in the rain, guess what? In the summertime, and right now, they sure could use it. It's so hot over there. Yeah, check it out. But we're here for the summer and we still have more songs. Here is Eternal Été by Ezequiel Paez. And Le Sable Chaud by Francesca Gagnon, a Québécoise, on a French dub.

I'm so glad we just spent the last hour together with a few songs about the summer, the sand, the sun. There are plenty more. But all I have is an hour here. Hey, by the way, have you learned that there is a brand new show that I'm putting together Sunday morning at 11? It's called Classic with a Wink. You know, yeah, it's classical music and jazzy and smooth. Just what we need for the end of a Sunday morning. So why don't you check it out? Yeah, this same station, Sunday morning, 11. And if you want to know more details, just go to radioalacarte.com. You can also reach me at emmanuelgps@gmail.com. Emmanuel with two M's. Until Sunday 4.

0: 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KWMR would like to thank its booster sponsor, the Olema House and Due West Tavern, located in Olema on the edge of the Point Reyes National Seashore. The property features 22 guest rooms and two cottages. The historic tavern also offers dining and space for celebration. More information at olemahouse.com. And KWMR is underwritten by the Community Land Trust Association of West Marin, also known as CLAM. CLAM holds real estate and housing in perpetual trust for the people of West Marin, and more information about its projects and advocacy can be found at clam.ptreyes.org. And now it's Happy Hour. Okay, a little bit of a technical thing. Just bear with me and we'll get this straight. Problem solved. Maybe. Okay, going to have to go to back up while I figure out my technical difficulties. Shouldn't take too long, and I'll be back with you in just a minute.
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2: 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This is a new departure in language instruction for English-speaking people who want to talk to and be understood by jazz musicians, hipsters, beatniks, juvenile delinquents, and the criminal fringe.
3: Bonjour, madame. 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
0: Okay, I think I've got my problem resolved. Had to have the right button lit. So we're going to continue on with Happy Hour. And we're going to start with Hot Lips Page and his orchestra and the time he recounted the time they raided the joint.

the joint, took everybody down but me. Yes, they raided the joint, took everybody down but me. And I was sitting in a corner just as drunk as I could be. Now they were trucking in the kitchen and boogieing in the hall. I'm going down the court and tell the judge about it all. Cause they raided the joint, took everybody down but me. And I was sitting in the corner.